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4: Ladies and gentlemen, welcome on Thursday, May 7th, 2026, to Wrestling Observer Live. Filthy Tom Lawler running the show with you today. I will be joined in the second segment and for the rest of the show by my colleague Lance Storm. We have a lot to talk about, as always, and we are here Monday through Friday, 7 days a week. Sundays, Saturdays as well. Monday through Friday, noon Pacific, 3 Eastern. Sundays, 3 Pacific, 6 Eastern with Andrew Zarian. Saturday mornings with Jim Valley, 10 a.m. Pacific, 1 Eastern. During the week, it's usually Brian Alvarez, Lance Storm, and myself. You are getting the A-team today with Lance and I as we will talk a full report, I guess, on AEW Dynamite and Collision that took place last night from Charleston, South Carolina, a three-hour block of AEW on a Wednesday ahead of a live one-hour special on Saturday from West Palm Beach, the Fairway to Hell show, which is actually taking place on a indoor golf course. It looks pretty cool, so I'll be sure to tune in and catch that. But we will also talk about one of our favorite eras of wrestling, and that was early WCW. Of course, yesterday was the passing of Ted Turner. The AEW Dynamite and Collision show was done in his memory, and actually opened with Tony Schiavone and Sting talking about their memories of Big Ted Turner, and myself and Lance Storm will talk a little bit about some of the wrestling that went on when Ted Turner was the owner of WCW. There are some other news and notes on Rajah Jackson, Dark Side of the Ring, some new dates coming up across multitude of companies, and we'll get into all of that in the second segment and more after the break.

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0: I'm Mike Sempervivi with the Sports Byline Broadcasting Network 2-Minute Warning. Back when boxing was a highly relevant sport, which wasn't all that long ago, just feels like it sometimes, there were always a few weekends when you knew you'd get some great or at least some big fights. Mexican Independence Day weekend became a huge weekend for boxing, due mostly to Julio Cesar Chavez making it a tradition in the early 1990s. In 2003, Oscar De La Hoya's promoter Bob Arum saw the opportunity to replicate the success of Mexican Independence Day by way of Cinco de Mayo. He scheduled a warm-up for Oscar De La Hoya against Yuri Boy Campos and also put Eric Morales in the semi-main event. From then on, the weekend became a staple on the Las Vegas boxing calendar, producing some of the highest-grossing and most notable fights in boxing history. But the weekend's greatest fight of all came in 2005. A unification fight was scheduled for the world lightweight title between Mexico's El Terrible, José Luis Castillo, and American fighter Diego Chico Corrales. Both fighters were former champions, one weight division lighter. The two had similar boxing styles, as both used relentless pressure, Castillo preferring to work the body and Corrales aiming for the head. And both men were not afraid of standing in and throwing bombs. As a result, both had a penchant for being involved with incredibly exciting and action-packed fights. And both had also suffered disappointing defeats at the hands of Floyd Mayweather Jr., after which both fighters won 6 fights apiece, much of it over quality competition. Along the way, Castillo picked up designation as both the IBF and Ring Magazine World Lightweight Champion, and Corrales the WBO Lightweight title. That trajectory led the two to each other on May 7, 2005. Held at the Mandalay Bay Hotel and Casino in Las Vegas, by the end of the first round, you knew it was going to be a super fight. By the end of the second round, it felt like it could end up a legendary fight. It was just a matter of how long it could go with both men in continuous forward motion, taking two to give one, causing great damage to their faces and bodies, but not their wills or spirit. Scheduled for 12 rounds, the two warriors made it into the 10th. 30 seconds into the round, a hard left hook by Castillo floored Corrales for a count of 8. 30 seconds later, Corrales hit the canvas again, and it finally looked like Castillo was on his way. Except Corrales kept coming, continuing to throw short hooks through Castillo's guard, and landed a flurry of them that pinned Castillo up against the ropes and caused referee Tony Weeks to stop the fight at 2:06 of round 10. After 1,057 punches were thrown and 584 of them landed, Corrales and Castillo would later be named both the Ring Magazine and the Boxing Writers Association of America Fight of the Year. It's worth your time. I'm Mike Sempervivi with the Sports Byline Broadcasting Network 2-Minute Warning.
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0: Live, worldwide, Sports Byline USA. And here's host Ron Barr. And glad you could join us for this hour of America's Sports Talk Show. We're going to talk about the Winter Olympics and a name that came up with a gold medal at the Games in Sochi, Russia. If you know anything about those kind of X Games type of sports, well, David Wise is going to join us in just a second. He returned home from the Sochi Games with a gold medal in the men's half pipe. He's also won three gold medals at the Winter X Games in the super pipe. So we'll talk to him about what that experience was like and about competing in the type of sports like the men's half pipe and also the super pipe. And then right after that, Anson Dorans will join us. He is the head coach of the women's soccer program at the University of North Carolina. And I got to tell you, this is one of the top programs for a long period of time. They have won national championship after national championship. And under his leadership, the Tar Heels have won more than 20 NCAA women's soccer championships. He has led his team to a 101-game unbeaten streak and has coached 13 different women to a total of 20 National Player of the Year awards. He's in the National Soccer Hall of Fame. And an interesting backstory on Anson, he was born in Bombay, India, the son of an American oil executive, and he spent his youth moving with his family throughout Europe and Africa. So I'm going to be interested in talking to him about that. And he attributes his love of soccer to his years living in Kenya. So we'll talk to Anson Dorans a little bit later on in the hour, kick it off in just a second with David Wise. But I always like to urge you to check out the award-winning Sports Byline USA website. You know, when we launched the website back in 1988, one of the reasons why I wanted to do it was because I wanted to be able to get a feel for how you fans felt about some of the issues in sports, whether it be salary or an athlete that got in trouble, whether they should be punished or how they should be punished. And we've done that since we launched the network back in 1988. So I urge you to check it out each day, find out what the question is, vote on it, because I talk about how you fans are responding to it. And I think it's an important part of Sports Byline and what we do here. 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
13: David Wise joins us on Sports Byline. He is a Winter Olympics gold medal winner in Sochi, Russia. He picked up a gold medal in the men's halfpipe, but he's also won three gold medals at the Winter X Games in the super pipe. You know, David, first of all, congratulations, but I was interested in a quote that I saw from you. You said the only thing you have control over is what you're doing in the moment. I wrote on my jacket, embrace the opportunity. Tell me about that.
14: Yeah, you know, it's easy to get caught up. I think everybody can relate to this. It's easy to get caught up in what might happen or what could happen or what you hope to happen or even what has happened. And what I realize is that all that really does serves to distract you from what you're really doing. So it kind of was a freeing thing for me. I realized, hey, I have an amazing opportunity to go out and do what I love to do every day and do it. And make money doing it and just enjoy it. So instead of looking at it as, something I need to do or I have to succeed at this, it was just like, hey, I have an opportunity to go put on a show for people, and I'm just going to embrace it and enjoy the ride.
13: That's harder to do than just say, isn't it?
14: It's much harder to do than say, yes. It's everything sounds pretty when you put it in words like that, but actually acting it out and not letting yourself get caught up in what everybody has to say, you know, especially for me going into the Olympics, there was a lot of hype about it, and I was the favorite going in, and everybody's like, oh man, yeah, it's going to be so great when you win that gold medal. And so just staying grounded and realizing that, you know, no matter what has happened in the past, it's anybody's day and when game day strikes.
13: You know as well as I do, David, that may be a little easier to do when you're 40 or 45 years old, but when you're around 20 years old and people have expectations, did you ever fall into that trap of maybe being concerned about disappointing people with those expectations?
14: Oh, yeah, I've definitely. That's the storyline of my career thus far, is that I spent a lot of time. Yeah, early on in my career, where I would qualify really well going into contest, and then in the finals I would fall short because I was you know, instead of thinking about what I was doing, I was thinking about what might happen afterwards, or you know, dwelling on things that were outside of my control and kind of outside the moment. So I've sort of learned the hard way, I guess, to just focus on the things that you actually can do and not worry about the rest.
13: What finally got you over the hump on dealing with that sort of thing?
14: Who knows? It's sort of a combination of things. I think life is sort of a journey, and for me, you know, I think that my wife and little girl had a lot to do with it too. I was reminded that life is bigger than just this game I play on skis. You know, as much as I love it and am passionate about it, my family is the more important thing. And so having my little girl there and kind of having this new perspective on life as a father sort of freed me up to not worry so much about whether I was winning or losing or succeeding, but that I just could go out and enjoy it. And, I've had quite a run since.
13: You've had a run in the Winter X Games as well. You've been very successful. I alluded to the gold medals that you had won. But I'm just wondering, when you compare the atmosphere, the competition, there's always a yearly X Games competition, and then every 4 years there's the Olympics. What was the difference in the atmosphere and the competition like?
14: Oh, yeah. I mean, you know, before we had the Olympics, we as free skiers, it was sort of, you know, the X Games was what you'd shoot for. As a contest year, that was the highest, that was the best year we had. So you would sort of plan your years around that and sort of plan your strategy around that. This is, you know, X Games is where I want to be doing the best tricks I can possibly be doing. But when we got to the Olympics, it was announced that we were going to be in the Olympics. It kind of changed the game a little bit, because now all of a sudden there's not just these short-term goals every year of X Games, but there's a long-term goal of the Olympics. And as you mentioned, it having it every 4 years instead of every year really puts a little bit more on the line. You know, and it's not like if I was to do poorly in an X Games, it's like, oh, you know, bummer, too bad. And then it comes right back around the next year and you have another shot at it. But that, with the Olympics, it's kind of this one moment, this one shot to do the best you can. So it definitely is a little bit more interesting. And the cool thing about the Olympics is that sort of the whole world turns out to watch and pays attention, and people care, and national pride is on the line. You're out there not just representing yourself, you're out there representing your country. So it was a pretty amazing experience for me.
13: David Wise is with us on Sports Byline, gold medal winner in the Sochi Olympic Games. David, Carl Lewis is a good friend of mine. Carl, of course, the many-time gold medal-winning track star. And I remember him and I, we were talking, and he said to me that the competition at the U.S. National Championships and the Olympic trials was a lot tougher than what he found in the Olympic competition. He said, because when you're going up against the people that you know, you have some idea how good they are, but you don't know what the competition is and how good it is until you get to the Olympics. Is it the same way in your sport as well?
14: I would say it definitely is. And, you know, for the team of the U.S., it was almost more of a challenge to make the team than, you know, once you've made the team, you get to just go out and give it your all. You know, if you were to take a field from the X Games of 16 of the best riders in the world, I'd say, you know, almost half of them would be Americans. So you take a field that big and try to cut it down to four people, and you're bound to cut out somebody who could potentially do well. So in a sense, it was, you know, it was a huge sense of relief just to make the Olympic team, because then the field has already been weeded out a little bit, and it's only the best four from each country, which especially in a sport like mine, where on any given day somebody can have a great day and win, it kind of changes the game a little bit, because there's quite a few wild cards missing. There's also quite a few wild cards who are there because of, you know, just the different countries and things like that. You know, like you said, you never know, you know, which young guy is going to be coming up out of Japan or China or Russia, all these countries who are really Olympic focused. So I think in the next Olympics, you're going to see a lot of those countries making a play at this halfpipe thing, because especially China and Japan

0: I'm Mike Sempervivi with the Sports Byline Broadcasting Network 2-Minute Warning. Back when boxing was a highly relevant sport, which wasn't all that long ago, just feels like it sometimes, there were always a few weekends when you knew you'd get some great or at least some big fights. Mexican Independence Day weekend became a huge weekend for boxing, due mostly to Julio Cesar Chavez making it a tradition in the early 1990s. In 2003, Oscar De La Hoya's promoter Bob Arum saw the opportunity to replicate the success of Mexican Independence Day by way of Cinco de Mayo. He scheduled a warm-up for Oscar De La Hoya against Yuri Boy Campos and also put Eric Morales in the semi-main event. From then on, the weekend became a staple on the Las Vegas boxing calendar, producing some of the highest-grossing and most notable fights in boxing history. But the weekend's greatest fight of all came in 2005. A unification fight was scheduled for the world lightweight title between Mexico's El Terrible, José Luis Castillo, and American fighter Diego Chico Corrales. Both fighters were former champions one weight division lighter. The two had similar boxing styles, as both used relentless pressure, Castillo preferring to work the body and Corrales aiming for the head. And both men were not afraid of standing in and throwing bombs. As a result, both had a penchant for being involved with incredibly exciting and action-packed fights. And both had also suffered disappointing defeats at the hands of Floyd Mayweather Jr. After which, both fighters won 6 fights apiece, much of it over quality competition. Along the way, Castillo picked up designation as both the IBF and Ring Magazine World Lightweight Champion, and Corrales the WBO Lightweight title. That trajectory led the two to each other on May 7, 2005. Held at the Mandalay Bay Hotel and Casino in Las Vegas, by the end of the first round, you knew it was going to be a super fight. By the end of the second round, it felt like it could end up a legendary fight. It was just a matter of how long it could go with both men in continuous forward motion, taking two to give one, causing great damage to their faces and bodies, but not their wills or spirit. Scheduled for 12 rounds, the two warriors made it into the 10th. 30 seconds into the round, a hard left hook by Castillo floored Corrales for a count of 8. 30 seconds later, Corrales hit the canvas again, and it finally looked like Castillo was on his way. Except Corrales kept coming, continuing to throw short hooks through Castillo's guard, and landed a flurry of them that pinned Castillo up against the ropes and caused referee Tony Weeks to stop the fight at 2:06 of round 10. After 1,057 punches were thrown and 584 of them landed, Corrales and Castillo would later be named both the Ring Magazine and the Boxing Writers Association of America Fight of the Year. It's worth your time. I'm Mike Sempervivi with the Sports Byline Broadcasting Network 2-Minute Warning.
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5: And wherever you might be across this great country of ours and around the world, I'm Ron Barr. Good to have you back here on America's sports talk show, Sports Byline. Getting a lot of play on our fan poll question. It's an interesting one. Should March Madness be extended to 76 teams? I'm going to tell you more about that in just a second. But check it out. It's on the homepage at sportsbyline.com. Right now, 58% of you say no, it should not be extended to 76 teams. 42% of you say yes. With that in mind, listen to this. Even as the NCAA is ready to expand March Madness for the men's and women's tournaments to 76 teams, the idea remains controversial among some of the most prominent people in college athletics. That would be the basketball coaches. While some certainly endorse the idea of expansion, the premise has long had detractors among its most recognizable ranks. One of those is Gonzaga coach Mark Few, who says, "I am adamantly opposed. It's totally unnecessary. It's the dumbing down of the regular season, which is sad. We're out here trying to generate more interest in the regular season, and expansion doesn't help. The tournament is great as it is," and I have to agree with Mark. Now, the NCAA is poised to soon adopt a new model that will increase the field of March Madness for the first time since 2011, when it went from 65 teams to 68 teams. The new format will inevitably lead to teams with weaker resumes being invited, watering down the competitiveness of getting into the bracket. So that's the way it's being reacted to. I want to hear what you have to say. Check out the fan poll question, should March Madness be extended to 76 teams? We're going to be kicking off this hour talking to Bob Beamon. He's an American former track and field athlete who set the world record in the long jump at the Mexico City Olympics in 1968 by jumping 29 feet, 2 1/4 inches, breaking the existing record by 21 3/4 inches, and his world record stood for almost 23 years. The jump is still the Olympic record and the second longest in history, unassisted by wind. And then right after that, another athlete. He passed away in 2023 in track and field. Jim Hines is going to be here with us, our We Remember series, and I think you'll really enjoy hearing what he had to say. Hines held the world record for 15 years in his event. We've got you on Sports Byline.
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5: Bob Beamon joins us on Sports Byline. Bob is an American former track and field athlete who set the world record in the long jump at the Mexico City Olympics in 68 by jumping 29 feet 2 and a quarter inches, breaking the existing record of 21 feet and 3 quarter inches. And his world record stood for almost 23 years, and the jump is still the Olympic record and the second longest in history, unassisted by win. Beamon is in the National Track and Field Hall of Fame when it was started. And, Bob, let's go back to the beginning. You grew up in the New York Housing Authority's Jamaica houses. What was day-to-day life like there?
14: Well, I think a time that I was in the projects, as they say. It was called the Samuel Huntington Community Projects, and I think that I arrived there probably at the age of seven. I think I was seven, and immediately I was introduced to the least expensive sports, which was track and field. And I played a little basketball, but not a lot. I played the stick ball. I did mostly every kind of sport. So, I enjoyed the basic fundamentals of run, jump, and throw. I had it all, starting at a very early age. And, I think it was it wasn't planned that way, but we had a lot of options in the projects to play different types of sports, multiple sports, and so I tried at least three or four sports, and I kind of stuck with the basketball and the track and field. I think the track and field was probably the less expensive for me at the age of seven because I didn't have track shoes. I ran in my socks, so it didn't affect me financially.
5: Your mom died when you were just 8 months old, and your dad was incarcerated. You live with your grandmother. Tell me a little bit about her.
14: Well, number one, You are almost right. I was 11 months old when my mother passed away, and she happened to be living with her mother-in-law, which is my grandmother. So we started out living with her right after I left, and then I had to go into a home from the time I was 11 months old until I was 7. And so I left. I didn't know who my father was, and so I was left with the with my grandmother taking me to a personal friend of hers that really took me under her wing until I was just about 7. And believe me, she I called her my auntie, and she took good care of me for those years until my grandmother came and returned and said, you know, I'm going to take him now, and he's going to live with me. So at that time, my grandmother was a domestic worker, so she worked pretty much away for about, you know, away and came home on the weekend. So that knocked it out that she could not be around with me to monitor my whereabouts and my health and so forth. So that's why I ended up with my friend, with her friend, which took care of me until I was 7.
5: Tell me a little bit about how track and field coach Larry Ellis discovered and influenced you.
14: Well, I think the interesting thing that happened with me and my relationship with Coach Ellis is that the summer of, I guess, 63, I participated. I found that there was going to be a Junior Olympics competition in August, I believe, at Randall's Island, called the Junior Olympics. And I had been somewhat working out and all that kind of stuff, practicing prior to the Junior Olympics. And in that competition was the first time that I had won a major competition, such as the Junior Olympics. And I think I was 14 years old, and I jumped 24 feet, 1 inch. And so I was attending this school for kids that were just out of control. So I wasn't at a regular high school. I was or middle school. So they sent me to an alternative school. So I jumped the 24 feet, and I said, you know, maybe I can start attending regular school, and maybe they might be interested. And so the first time that I thought about trying to move ahead in life, because I was really struggling at that time of trying to find my way. And so I took this picture that was a centerfold in the New York Mirror at the time, and the mirror is no longer existing now, but they had me jumping 24 feet, and that was, I guess that was pretty darn good at that time. So I took this picture to the dean of men at Jamaica High School, and he looked at the picture, and he said, you know, and very calmly and all that kind of stuff. He said, we're going to go over to the principal, and we're going to see if we can get you enrolled in. And so we went over to the principal, and we sat in his office, and the principal said, we're going to take a chance.

0: I'm Mike Sempervivi with the Sports Byline Broadcasting Network 2-Minute Warning. Back when boxing was a highly relevant sport, which wasn't all that long ago, just feels like it sometimes, there were always a few weekends when you knew you'd get some great or at least some big fights. Mexican Independence Day weekend became a huge weekend for boxing, due mostly to Julio Cesar Chavez making it a tradition in the early 1990s. In 2003, Oscar De La Hoya's promoter Bob Arum saw the opportunity to replicate the success of Mexican Independence Day by way of Cinco de Mayo. He scheduled a warm-up for Oscar De La Hoya against Yuri Boy Campos and also put Eric Morales in the semi-main event. From then on, the weekend became a staple on the Las Vegas boxing calendar, producing some of the highest-grossing and most notable fights in boxing history. But the weekend's greatest fight of all came in 2005. A unification fight was scheduled for the world lightweight title between Mexico's El Terrible, Jose Luis Castillo, and American fighter Diego Chico Corrales. Both fighters were former champions, one weight division lighter. The two had similar boxing styles, as both used relentless pressure, Castillo preferring to work the body and Corrales aiming for the head. And both men were not afraid of standing in and throwing bombs. As a result, both had a penchant for being involved with incredibly exciting and action-packed fights. And both had also suffered disappointing defeats at the hands of Floyd Mayweather Jr., after which both fighters won 6 fights apiece, much of it over quality competition. Along the way, Castillo picked up designation as both the IBF and Ring Magazine World Lightweight Champion, and Corrales the WBO Lightweight title. That trajectory led the two to each other on May 7, 2005. Held at the Mandalay Bay Hotel and Casino in Las Vegas, by the end of the first round, you knew it was going to be a super fight. By the end of the second round, it felt like it could end up a legendary fight. It was just a matter of how long it could go with both men in continuous forward motion, taking two to give one, causing great damage to their faces and bodies, but not their wills or spirit. Scheduled for 12 rounds, the two warriors made it into the 10th. 30 seconds into the round, a hard left hook by Castillo floored Corrales for a count of 8. 30 seconds later, Corrales hit the canvas again, and it finally looked like Castillo was on his way. Except Corrales kept coming, continuing to throw short hooks through Castillo's guard, and landed a flurry of them that pinned Castillo up against the ropes and caused referee Tony Weeks to stop the fight at 2:06 of round 10. After 1,057 punches were thrown and 584 of them landed, Corrales and Castillo would later be named both the Ring Magazine and the Boxing Writers Association of America Fight of the Year. It's worth your time. I'm Mike Sempervivi with the Sports Byline Broadcasting Network 2-Minute Warning.
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0: Live, worldwide, Sports Byline USA. And here's host Ron Barr. Good to have you with us for this hour of America's sports talk show, Sports Byline. We'd like to send a shout-out right away to our servicemen and servicewomen who have been listening to us for a number of years on the American Forces Network. When we launched the network back in 1988, the next year, the AFN, American Forces Network, jumped on here, and actually we're the second-largest provider of sports content for them with all of our different shows along the Sports Byline Network. So, again, we'd like to send out a shout to them, and it always means a great deal to me when I run into them or get an email or a letter saying, by the way, I was stationed in Okinawa, I was stationed in Japan, or I was in Iraq, Afghanistan, Germany, anywhere around the world, and I used to listen to you each night. So I thank them for that. We're going to be talking basketball tonight with two of the very, very best. There's no doubt about John Wooden, the Hall of Fame basketball player and coach. Matter of fact, a good trivia point, he is one of two men to be inducted into the Basketball Hall of Fame twice, once as a player because he was certainly an outstanding player in 1932, Player of the Year, and ESPN selected him as the Coach of the Century, so he has been inducted into the Hall of Fame as a coach as well. He won 10 titles with the UCLA Bruins, including seven consecutively, and in 1975, which turned out to be his last year as a college basketball coach, he won that NCAA championship when they defeated Kentucky. And, of course, Bill Walton was his center at that time. Well, he has written a book called Coach Wooden's Pyramid of Success to go along with a couple of other very successful books that he has written, the other called Be Quick But Don't Hurry. I love that title. And Coach Wooden One-on-One. I've known him for a long time because I did the University of Washington games when he was coaching at UCLA, so I firsthand got an opportunity to see how great this man was as a coach. And then right after that, she is the winningest college basketball coach. I'm talking about Lady Vols University of Tennessee coach Pat Summitt. And boy, I tell you, she has been great. 30-plus years as the head coach at the University of Tennessee. Back in 1974-75, she came on board and took over that program. And, of course, women's basketball at that time was kind of nothing more than a speck on the sports scene. And she has gone on. She became the 16th woman named to the Naismith Hall of Fame and only the fourth woman coach. And, of course, she has won national championships and been named Coach of the Year numerous times. John Wooden, Pat Summitt for you on Sports Byline.
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1: Always nice to have John Wooden with us here on Sports Byline USA, the Hall of Fame basketball player and coach who had such great success at UCLA. And he has another book out. It's called Coach Wooden's Pyramid of Success. And John, this is yet another book in a long string of successful books by you. What is it about these books that you're coming out with? What are you trying to do with them?
13: Well, overall, I'm trying to get across the idea that you should never give up and that you should never try to be better than someone else. You should just always trying to be always learning from others, of course, because you'll never know a thing that you don't learn from someone else in one way or another, and never cease trying to be the best that you can be. And I'm trying to bring out the many things that I think can be helpful for the attainment of that.
1: John, you're in your 90s right now, and I'm just wondering, by writing these books, whether they are part of the reason why you are so vital, that you keep thinking, and by using your mind, and I get the sense that that's the message that you put forth to people in these books, to think and use the facilities and the capabilities that you've got.
13: Yes, I learned early from my father that you should never spend too much time getting involved and concerned in regard to the things over which you have no control, but you should never cease trying to make the most of what you have. And in trying to keep that as your sort of philosophy of going, I think it helps.
1: It's interesting. I'm reading on the dedication page, and I'd like to talk to you about each of these people you dedicated the book to. From Coach Wooden to the memory of Joshua and Roxy Anna Wooden, my parents, you gave me the foundation upon which I could build my life and from which I could teach others. What was the foundation that they gave you?
13: Well, Dad tried to teach me. It was in grade school. He gave us, me and my brothers, two sets of threes. One was don't whine, don't complain, don't make excuses, just do the best you can. And the other ones don't lie, don't cheat, and don't steal. And then when I graduated from grade school and I was 14, he gave me a card and said, son, try to live up to this. And one side was a verse by Reverend Henry Van Dyke that said, four things a man must learn to do if he would make his life more true: to think without confusion clearly, to love his fellow man sincerely, to act from honest motives purely, and to trust in God and heaven securely. And on the other side was a seven-point creed. And the first of these points in the seven-point creed was be true to yourself. And certainly, if we'll do that, we're going to be true to all others. The second was help others. And I don't think there's any greater joy in life than to help another, and especially when you do it without any thought of something in return. Then the next one was the one that I probably used more in my teaching philosophy than any other, was make each day your masterpiece. I tried to teach, forget yesterday, learn from it, and then forget it. It's not going to change. Anything that happened yesterday will never change. Tomorrow's yet to come. And the only thing you can help about tomorrow is about what you do today, because preparation is the whole thing, and failure to prepare is preparing to fail. The next one, I believe, was drink deeply from good books, especially the Bible. And then make friendship a fine art. He stressed that. You can't take friendship for granted any more than you can take marriage for granted. You have to work at it. And both sides, just two-sided. And it's not friendship when someone's doing something nice for you. That's a nice person. It's friendship when you do for each other. Then the sixth one, I believe, was build a shelter against a rainy day. And he wasn't thinking of a material shelter. He was thinking of the life you lead that will help you for an eternal shelter. And then the last block, the last number, I'm kind of trying to keep, I think I have them in order. The last one is give thanks for your blessings and pray for guidance every day. And all he said was, son, try to live up to this. Many times I've been asked if I have, and I've said, no. I'm so imperfect that I haven't, but I have tried, and I believe that's all that Dad would ask.
14: The second dedication is in the memory to your wife, Nell, my beloved wife. You say, you walked each step with me, and together we applied the pyramid principles in our marriage and in life. And I think of you every day. In the moments that I had an opportunity to talk to her over the years, because she traveled with you when you were in the Pac-8 at that particular time, coaching UCLA, I always came away with the belief that she brought the balance in your life, that coaching, being in the pressure position that it is, but really she brought the balance. And I thought that in with your book and everything is one of the other things you wanted to point out. Am I correct in that observation?
13: Oh, absolutely. And that was even before we were married. She helped me in so many ways. She's the only girl that I ever went with, as a matter of fact, and started when I was a sophomore in high school. And she really, I was hard to believe, I suppose, today, but I was very, very shy. And she got me to go to public speaking classes to help get over shyness. And her parents used to say I was – she Nellie dated a lot, and she's the only – well, I ever dated, but her parents said I was the shyest person that ever came around. And but through the years, I tried not to bring things home because I knew she didn't have problems at home. She was very supportive in everything throughout. And we had 53 wonderful years together.
14: The third dedication goes to all my students. I am proud to see how over the years so many of you have used the building blocks and mortar qualities in the pyramid of success to become the best you can be. And I'm just wondering how John Wooden and his teachings have stayed so contemporary, because usually as we go through generations, they, especially if they're young, John, they seem to be kind of, you know, against change and everything. What is it about your principles that have been able to exist over decades and generations?
13: Well, I think if those under your supervision, whether it be your children or someone in the office or members of your teams, if they find out that you really care for them as individuals and not just for their ability as a player or in whatever work they might be doing, if they find out, and you can't, they don't know that, but you tell them that, you have to show it. And when they find that out, I think they respond well, and it caused a good relationship. The players always knew how important it was to me that they get a good education and graduate. I'm very proud of the fact that practically all of my players graduated, got the degrees, all different professions, and practically everyone has done quite well in almost whatever profession they chose.
14: How does the fear of failure, whether it be sport or whether it be in business or whether it be in life, factor into the motivational aspect for people?
13: You must never worry about failure. You must just concentrate on doing the best you can. Have the initiative to go ahead, knowing that you are imperfect, and there will be times that you will fail, in a sense. But don't let that get you down. The road to achievement of anything is going to be fraught with obstacles along the way. But you can't. You may have to change your method. You may have to back up, go around, or so on. But you must not quit. You know, you get stronger through adversity. Someone once said, let's see, when I look back, it seems to me, all the grief that had to be left me when the pain was over, stronger than I was before. And I certainly think that's true if we accept it and learn from it.
14: Is that, does that come from attitude, John? Because I subscribe to your feeling. I don't really see it as failure. I see it as lessons learned that I can apply to other things.
13: I never mentioned winning to my players. I never, and I don't think you can find one that I did. I might have inferred a little here and there. But I think when you know, and you're the only one that really knows, because you can fool everyone else. It's like character and reputation. The individual is the only one that truly knows their character. The reputation is what you're perceived to be by others. And if you know that you've made the effort to execute it, whatever you're doing, near your own particular level of competency, I don't care what anybody else thinks, that's success.
14: How do you tap into motivation? Invariably, coaches will try to find it in many different ways. Intimidation, maybe cajoling a player.

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1: I'm Mike Sempervivi with the Sports Byline Broadcasting Network 2-Minute Warning. Back when boxing was a highly relevant sport, which wasn't all that long ago, just feels like it sometimes, there were always a few weekends when you knew you'd get some great or at least some big fights. Mexican Independence Day weekend became a huge weekend for boxing, due mostly to Julio Cesar Chavez making it a tradition in the early 1990s. In 2003, Oscar De La Hoya's promoter Bob Arum saw the opportunity to replicate the success of Mexican Independence Day by way of Cinco de Mayo. He scheduled a warm-up for Oscar De La Hoya against Yuri Boy Campos and also put Eric Morales in the semi-main event. From then on, the weekend became a staple on the Las Vegas boxing calendar, producing some of the highest-grossing and most notable fights in boxing history. But the weekend's greatest fight of all came in 2005. A unification fight was scheduled for the world lightweight title between Mexico's El Terrible, José Luis Castillo, and American fighter Diego Chico Corrales. Both fighters were former champions, one weight division lighter. The two had similar boxing styles, as both used relentless pressure, Castillo preferring to work the body and Corrales aiming for the head. And both men were not afraid of standing in and throwing bombs. As a result, both had a penchant for being involved with incredibly exciting and action-packed fights. And both had also suffered disappointing defeats at the hands of Floyd Mayweather Jr. After which, both fighters won 6 fights apiece, much of it over quality competition. Along the way, Castillo picked up designation as both the IBF and Ring Magazine World Lightweight Champion, and Corrales the WBO Lightweight title. That trajectory led the two to each other on May 7, 2005. Held at the Mandalay Bay Hotel and Casino in Las Vegas, by the end of the first round, you knew it was going to be a super fight. By the end of the second round, it felt like it could end up a legendary fight. It was just a matter of how long it could go with both men in continuous forward motion, taking two to give one, causing great damage to their faces and bodies, but not their wills or spirit. Scheduled for 12 rounds, the two warriors made it into the 10th. 30 seconds into the round, a hard left hook by Castillo floored Corrales for a count of 8. 30 seconds later, Corrales hit the canvas again, and it finally looked like Castillo was on his way. Except Corrales kept coming, continuing to throw short hooks through Castillo's guard, and landed a flurry of them that pinned Castillo up against the ropes and caused referee Tony Weeks to stop the fight at 2:06 of round 10. After 1,057 punches were thrown and 584 of them landed, Corrales and Castillo would later be named both the Ring Magazine and the Boxing Writers Association of America Fight of the Year. It's worth your time. I'm Mike Sempervivi with the Sports Byline Broadcasting Network 2-Minute Warning.
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1: 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And here's host Ron Barr. And wherever you might be around the country and around the world, I'm Ron Barr. We've got you on America's sports talk show, Sports Byline. We're going to talk this hour about one of the momentous sporting events ever. I'll tell you about it in a second. But we have a feature on our Sports Byline USA award-winning website that I think you're going to enjoy because we have a camera in our studio for our in-studio interviews. And now all you have to do is go to sportsbyline.com, and there's a video link there, and you can watch those interviews. And I think you'll find some of the people quite interesting. We had Jose Canseco, of course, when his book came out, talking about his steroid use and also the use of steroids in baseball. And then broadcaster Dick Enberg, who I have a lot of respect for, reflected on his outstanding career. And a lot of people at the time that interview came down certainly did enjoy it. And now you can watch it as well. And also people like Joe Montana. So, again, if you'd like to check out some of the in-studio interviews that we have had with big-name sports stars and you want to watch it, go ahead and go to sportsbyline.com, and you'll find that right there on the homepage. Also, our fan poll question, which is always getting a lot of play with not only your votes but also with your comments as well on the comment page, something that I really do enjoy. Check that out. You'll find that on the homepage. And, again, all of that and much more at sportsbyline.com. Back on March the 2nd, 1962, in an NBA basketball game played in Hershey, Pennsylvania, it was one of the great moments in sports because Wilt Chamberlain became the first and the only player ever to score 100 points in a game. And Gary Pomerantz has written about that event and also about Wilt Chamberlain, the man as well as the player. The name of his interesting book is called Wilt, 1962, The Night of 100 Points and the Dawn of a New Era. It certainly did change basketball. If you look back to that event, and I said it was played in Hershey, Pennsylvania, it was the Knicks against Philadelphia. Why Hershey, Pennsylvania? Because it wasn't the popularity of NBA basketball at that time. So they moved teams and games around the country in different places outside of the host cities of the teams. And one other notable feature about that, not covered by the New York media because this game was in March, all the New York media was down in Florida at spring training with the Yankees. So, again, it was a very special event, and Wilt Chamberlain has always been a fascinating subject, and we're going to talk this hour with Gary Pomerantz about Wilt Chamberlain. We're ready to crank it up. We've got you on Sports Byline.
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15: Gary Pomerantz joins us on Sports Byline. He has written a fascinating book, and I want to recommend it to everybody. It's called Wilt, 1962, The Night of 100 Points and the Dawn of a New Era. I think when I look across the landscape of sports, there are only a handful of athletes that I would call icons of sports. I think in certainly baseball, there's people like Mickey Mantle, Ted Williams. When you look at football, there is Jim Brown. There's Joe Montana. If you look at basketball, Michael Jordan, Magic Johnson, also Larry Bird, and Wilt Chamberlain as well. And Gary, when I say he was an icon of sports and an icon of basketball, am I correct in saying that? And second of all, how did he become an icon, if so?
16: Well, you know, to me, Wilt Chamberlain was the game's single most transformative figure. I mean, with all due respect to someone like Michael Jordan, whose legend will speak for itself, Michael Jordan cannot possibly be as significant historically as Wilt Chamberlain by virtue of the time and the generations the two men played. Wilt Chamberlain entered the NBA in 1959. It was a very different time, a very different league. I mean, back in those days, sports writers viewed the NBA as little more than a lounge act. You know, you had players who were still washing their uniforms, you know, in hotel room sinks. Some of these guys are smoking cigarettes, even at halftime. Okay, and of course the joke back then was that the NBA crowds were so small that before games, PA announcers would introduce the players, and then they'd introduce the fans. and so here comes Wilt Chamberlain, the Big Dipper. He was mandatory watching. He was endlessly compelling. He'd come out of Kansas and then the Harlem Globetrotters. And, you know, Oscar Robertson has said, and I think he's right, that Wilt Chamberlain back in those early years, because he was so darn interesting, might have single-handedly saved the league.
15: Was he a man before his time?
16: Well, he was certainly, unprecedented for his time. You know, there had been a lot of big men before Wilt, and Wilt was 7'1 in the early days, about 265 pounds. But he was a real athlete. You know, a lot of these big guys who had come before were not so coordinated. You know, they were seen as in the words of the sports writers of the times, pituitary freaks or glandular goons, not exactly politically correct in their writing. And Will Chamberlain, of course, was, you know, a track and field star, a decathlete. And back in those early years, Will Chamberlain ran the floor like a train. I mean, in the open stride, 9 feet of hardwood, you know, is what he was covering. And really, when you think about Will Chamberlain as a basketball player, there's really three different Wilts. There's the third Wilt, which is the old muscled-up Wilt in the yellow headband playing for the Lakers, winning his second NBA title for Bill Sharman. There's a second-generation Wilt who played for the Philadelphia 76ers, won his first title. And of course, Wilt was always bent on proving that he could do something better than everyone else. And so he was taking on the criticism at that time that he was only a scorer. So he's determined to prove his passing skill, and he led the league in assists. But the Wilt that is the centerpiece of my book, Wilt 1962, is the miracle Wilt. You know, the young 25-year-old Wilt whose body was in perfect athletic proportion for basketball. And, you know, this is the year, of course, he averaged 50 points a game and also put the 100 points on the Knicks in Hershey.
15: The thing that I find interesting about you particularly is your previous two books. One was about a plane crash. The other was about race relations in Atlanta, I believe. And yet you digressed from that into this. It had to be something that grabbed you, that made you want to cover this subject, this man, this person. What was it?
16: Well, you know, he was just so compelling. And you know, when I grew up, I was in Los Angeles. And by the way, I'm not proud of that fact. It's true I was in Los Angeles, but don't count it against me. And there was the old Wilt. And I'd heard the legends. I knew about the 100-point game. And I'd watched this old muscled-up guy moving up and down the court not well, taking only 8 or 9 shots. I'm thinking, how did he score 100 points? And this game just disappeared from conversation almost at once. I mean, that is the Everest of sports statistics, sports records. I mean, no other player in the NBA has scored 90 points in a game, or 80, or even 75. The second highest total by a
15: Thompson,
16: player.
15: Thompson, 73.
16: There you go. David Thompson, 1978, playing for Denver, 73 points. So, you know, whereas, you know, in other sports, you see the modern-day players drawing closer to the records. It's the opposite here. I mean, you know, NBA teams aren't scoring 100 points these days. We just had a playoff game where Denver is playing Detroit, and the final score is 86-67. You know, that's Wilt in the third and fourth quarter of this game, you know? And so it just seemed to be sitting like a sunken galleon on the ocean floor just waiting to be recovered.
15: Gary, I think to understand Wilt Chamberlain, we have to go back to the beginning, because I don't know that a lot of people understand the history of the man, how he evolved to basketball, how he got to where he was. Tell me a little bit about the kid, about Wilt Chamberlain as a child.
16: Well, first off, his parents stood about 5'8", 5'9". And so here's Wilt, one of 9 children. And he's 6'11 in Overbrook High School in Philadelphia. And there is where the urban legend takes flight. Wilt is you know, a schoolboy talent of you know, legendary prowess. I mean, he's just producing these amazing nights. And by the way, there was one night while playing for Overbrook High School in West Philadelphia where he scored 90 points. He scored 90 points in a game. The final score was 123-21 against Roxborough High. And the crowd, a very small crowd, this is an old gym where the floor was about 24 feet short of regulation length. Crowd is, you know, chanting, "We want 100, we want 100. And the coach pulled him with 2 minutes and 45 seconds to play. So realize those are only 32 minute games, right? And so in less than 30 minutes, he scored 90 points. He goes off to Kansas. He's you know, the subject of a very hotly contested recruiting struggle between 120 universities. He chooses Fog Allen at Kansas. He plays there for only 2 years. Remember, back in the 50s, you did not play as a freshman on the varsity team. And in his second year there, his junior year, he loses the NCAA title game to Frank McGuire's North Carolina Tar Heels in triple overtime. And Wilt felt crushed. He felt that he had been blamed for this loss, never mind that 3 and 4 players were surrounding him during this whole game. And he left the school. He left early, and he went off to the Harlem Globetrotters, where he traveled the world and learned the ways of the Globies. He became a showman. And he learned that the Harlem Globetrotters, when they weren't on the court, were chasing pretty women. And Wilt became a master of that as well. And then he came into the NBA in 1959. And here's the thing now, back to Michael Jordan and Wilt's place in history. Wilt led the movement that changed the way the game was played and also changed the men who would play it. That is to say that when he came into the NBA in 1959, it was still largely a feet-on-the-floor horizontal game. And he and other players, you know, Elgin Baylor, Oscar Robertson, among them, took this game vertical. And Will took it above the rim and made it uniquely his. But also think about where we are as a nation in 1959. We have this massive social transformation upon us with the civil rights movement taking
15: flight. Well, let me just stop you there for a second, because the individualism that I was talking about with Wilt Chamberlain was certainly manifested back in Lawrence, Kansas, where they had segregation in the restaurants that did not apply to Wilt Chamberlain. And also, of course, there was the taboo of dating white women, which he did back then. How was he able to transgress above those?
16: Well, you know, he would say in later years, and of course Wilt died at the age of 63 in 1999 of a heart attack, but in his later years he talked very proudly of how he had integrated Kansas.
15: Right.
16: And it was really, Ron, an integration of one. He was given a celebrity white status, if you will. And restaurants that previously had not let his
15: African-American. He got a pass.
16: Right, he got a pass. And there was nothing lasting about, you know, his integration of Kansas. I mean, look, you know, there's been legions of examples where fame and celebrity have trumped segregation. But it's not a systemic kind of thing, and it's not broad and lasting. But when he came into the NBA, it was still largely a white man's enclave. And there was unquestionably in the NBA in the 1950s and still into the 60s a quota that limited the number of black players to first one or two per team and then three or four per team. And this quota was not written down and codified. It was understood. It was systemic in all of American culture. And so I think what Wilt Chamberlain did, especially in 1962, when he averaged

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1: I'm Mike Sempervivi with the Sports Byline Broadcasting Network 2-Minute Warning. Back when boxing was a highly relevant sport, which wasn't all that long ago, just feels like it sometimes, there were always a few weekends when you knew you'd get some great or at least some big fights. Mexican Independence Day weekend became a huge weekend for boxing, due mostly to Julio Cesar Chavez making it a tradition in the early 1990s. In 2003, Oscar De La Hoya's promoter Bob Arum saw the opportunity to replicate the success of Mexican Independence Day by way of Cinco de Mayo. He scheduled a warm-up for Oscar De La Hoya against Yuri Boy Campos and also put Eric Morales in the semi-main event. From then on, the weekend became a staple on the Las Vegas boxing calendar, producing some of the highest-grossing and most notable fights in boxing history. But the weekend's greatest fight of all came in 2005. A unification fight was scheduled for the world lightweight title between Mexico's El Terrible, Jose Luis Castillo, and American fighter Diego Chico Corrales. Both fighters were former champions, one weight division lighter. The two had similar boxing styles, as both used relentless pressure, Castillo preferring to work the body and Corrales aiming for the head. And both men were not afraid of standing in and throwing bombs. As a result, both had a penchant for being involved with incredibly exciting and action-packed fights. And both had also suffered disappointing defeats at the hands of Floyd Mayweather Jr. After which, both fighters won 6 fights apiece, much of it over quality competition. Along the way, Castillo picked up designation as both the IBF and Ring Magazine World Lightweight Champion, and Corrales the WBO Lightweight title. That trajectory led the two to each other on May 7, 2005. Held at the Mandalay Bay Hotel and Casino in Las Vegas, by the end of the first round, you knew it was going to be a super fight. By the end of the second round, it felt like it could end up a legendary fight. It was just a matter of how long it could go with both men in continuous forward motion, taking two to give one, causing great damage to their faces and bodies, but not their wills or spirit. Scheduled for 12 rounds, the two warriors made it into the 10th. 30 seconds into the round, a hard left hook by Castillo floored Corrales for a count of 8. 30 seconds later, Corrales hit the canvas again, and it finally looked like Castillo was on his way. Except Corrales kept coming, continuing to throw short hooks through Castillo's guard, and landed a flurry of them that pinned Castillo up against the ropes and caused referee Tony Weeks to stop the fight at 2:06 of round 10. After 1,057 punches were thrown, and 584 of them landed, Corrales and Castillo would later be named both the Ring Magazine and the Boxing Writers Association of America Fight of the Year. It's worth your time. I'm Mike Sempervivi with the Sports Byline Broadcasting Network 2-Minute Warning.
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0: I'm so disgusted by Rick Tittle that I find him very intoxicating.
1: All right, thank you for that, and welcome back to the show. And we have open lines the rest of the hour. Come on in and have y'all say 1-800-878-PLAY. So, you know, every few days I take a look at the World Cup, and I guess I'm giving up on my dream of a credential since the World Cup starts in less than 5 weeks. I didn't get a credential. Well, whatever. Hopefully last hour. Don't they know who I am? But we try to, you know, you never know with the president who he's, you know, he's definitely a guy who, I knew a girl, this is nothing to do with gender or generalization, but I knew a girl in high school that if you complimented her, she loved you. And if you said anything negatively, she hated you. And that's who we have right now leading the country. And whether you agree with his politics or not, or you voted for him, or you didn't vote for him, that is a fact that you have to kiss his ass, which is what the president of FIFA, Gianni Infantino, has done. But knowing that, how he can change his mind with his closest advisors and allies, what have you, I mean, especially with this World Cup, the last we talked about was that because of a tie to the Revolutionary Guard, a FIFA official from Iraq was not allowed to go to Vancouver. So there's all sorts of weird stuff. But let me give you the latest, because it seems to change every couple times per week. There is a guy named Paolo Zampoli, and he is from the United States. He's a

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5: If we're handing out insults for being fat, let's have a go at him. Look at him. Why? And he's got glasses. Let's go. Four eyes as well. What do we call him? Fatty, fatty toad boy. What to do?

0: I'm Mike Sempervivi with the Sports Byline Broadcasting Network 2-Minute Warning. Back when boxing was a highly relevant sport, which wasn't all that long ago, just feels like it sometimes, there were always a few weekends when you knew you'd get some great or at least some big fights. Mexican Independence Day weekend became a huge weekend for boxing, due mostly to Julio Cesar Chavez making it a tradition in the early 1990s. In 2003, Oscar De La Hoya's promoter Bob Arum saw the opportunity to replicate the success of Mexican Independence Day by way of Cinco de Mayo. He scheduled a warm-up for Oscar De La Hoya against Yuri Boy Campos and also put Eric Morales in the semi-main event. From then on, the weekend became a staple on the Las Vegas boxing calendar, producing some of the highest-grossing and most notable fights in boxing history. But the weekend's greatest fight of all came in 2005. A unification fight was scheduled for the world lightweight title between Mexico's El Terrible, Jose Luis Castillo, and American fighter Diego Chico Corrales. Both fighters were former champions one weight division lighter. The two had similar boxing styles, as both used relentless pressure, Castillo preferring to work the body and Corrales aiming for the head. And both men were not afraid of standing in and throwing bombs. As a result, both had a penchant for being involved with incredibly exciting and action-packed fights. And both had also suffered disappointing defeats at the hands of Floyd Mayweather Jr. After which, both fighters won 6 fights apiece, much of it over quality competition. Along the way, Castillo picked up designation as both the IBF and Ring Magazine World Lightweight Champion, and Corrales the WBO Lightweight title. That trajectory led the two to each other on May 7, 2005. Held at the Mandalay Bay Hotel and Casino in Las Vegas, by the end of the first round, you knew it was going to be a super fight. By the end of the second round, it felt like it could end up a legendary fight. It was just a matter of how long it could go with both men in continuous forward motion, taking two to give one, causing great damage to their faces and bodies, but not their wills or spirit. Scheduled for 12 rounds, the two warriors made it into the 10th. 30 seconds into the round, a hard left hook by Castillo floored Corrales for a count of 8. 30 seconds later, Corrales hit the canvas again, and it finally looked like Castillo was on his way. Except Corrales kept coming, continuing to throw short hooks through Castillo's guard, and landed a flurry of them that pinned Castillo up against the ropes and caused referee Tony Weeks to stop the fight at 2:06 of round 10. After 1,057 punches were thrown and 584 of them landed, Corrales and Castillo would later be named both the Ring Magazine and the Boxing Writers Association of America Fight of the Year. It's worth your time. I'm Mike Sempervivi with the Sports Byline Broadcasting Network 2-Minute Warning.
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5: 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Dirtbag Nation, great to be back with you for another week. Just like every week. I know it'll continue for the rest of the season. Tons to talk about, from maybe some high points to definitely some low points if you're Detroit Tigers fans. Sad news if you're Atlanta Braves fans coming out of there today with Ted Turney. Nolan and I will talk about that. That one was sad to see for sure, whatever. But then obviously lots of chaos in most of the divisions still or whatever, in that wildness and unpredictability and some greener pastures, maybe, so to speak, if you're Philadelphia Phillies fans. Donnie Baseball getting to be the receiver of good fortune, I guess, or at least the Phillies stepping up and playing like they should have under Robbie Thompson, and he's 6-1. So all kinds of stuff to talk about on tonight's show, and we'll do our very best to get through as much as we can. Obviously, curtain call question will remain as it has been for the long time. It'll be the division standings and topics and opinions on that. And so before we get there, obviously, can't thank you enough for being a part of the nation. Wherever you are out there in the listening world, keep spreading the message, sharing the message, sharing the Dirtbag Baseball Talk. And to all the servicemen and women, thank you, thank you, thank you for doing what you do each and every day. So Nolan, myself, and the rest of the Dirtbags, as players, parents, fans, coaches, everything that is baseball and everything that is about getting up, getting after it, and getting dirty as a dirtbag on and off the field, thank you. Thank you, thank you for sure for letting us come into you. And if you are new to us tonight, we hope you enjoy. Welcome aboard, and hope you enjoy the show and love to hear your comments. You know where you can send those to us, at Facebook or Instagram at Dirtbag Baseball Nation. If it's a personal baseball journey question, you've got our guarantee that we will get in touch with you and help you navigate it to the best of our ability and best of our knowledge and experience. So that's the reality. And I'm over in Germany still. Good week. Won a couple more games. And so life's good. Can't complain. So settle in. Get your favorite drink, however you like to listen to us, wherever you like to listen to us, because we're going to be right back here to get up, get after it, and get dirty.
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5: Welcome back, Dirtbags. Nolan, tons to talk about as always, so get after it, man. Go for it.
4: Yeah, let's start out, obviously, the passing of Ted Turner. Obviously created TBS, former owner of the Atlanta Braves, all that stuff. Yeah, obviously that's a sad one for, I feel like, most Americans, especially with his connection with CNN and everything like that. Yeah, I mean, obviously the Atlanta Braves, they'll be doing the patch and whatnot for the rest of the season. But, I mean, end of the day, you know what, that's still a tough one, especially with how hot the Braves have started out this year. I'm sure somewhere in his heart he still had Atlanta Braves colors constantly flying.
5: Yeah, obviously it's before your time, Nolan, and stuff like that. 1976 to basically 2007 when he was officially out after the final sale and stuff like that to Liberty Media. Yeah, it's a tough one for the Braves. I mean, you know, my heart's going to you. I mean, everybody remembers the 90s when they put that team together. I mean, they sure were a laughing stock in the 80s. Bobby Cox comes back from the Toronto Blue Jays. Mid-1980s, 1985, takes over as GM at first, and then all of a sudden transition into the dugout in 1990, 91. They're in the series. 92, they're in the series. 14 years of consecutive division championships. It's revolutionary for TV in general, media in general, and stuff like that, and sports entertainment really in general. So you hit the nail on the head one. That's a tough one. 87 years, a great life. But absolutely, you know, our thoughts and prayers go out to the Atlanta Braves and the Braves family on that one for sure. Good man. And good for baseball, really, at the end of the day. So, tough one.
4: Yeah, and then obviously another sad one that happened. Former Yankees broadcaster Sterling passed away there over the, I guess just a couple of nights ago. Yeah, I mean, that's another monumental figure, obviously, the Yankees in yesterday's game. I can't remember who hit the home run, but when the first home run was hit, obviously they paid homage to him and said, yeah, I mean, that was just one of those ones that, like, obviously they had talked about it and he had been dealing with some health issues over the past few seasons, but I mean, still, yeah, very iconic figure in the sport of baseball, and you never like to see that as well.
5: No, absolutely right, Nolan. You know, those are the type of people you're hoping. I mean, we all know that life is gonna pass. From the day we're born, we're one day closer to death. And that's not what the podcast is or whatever now. But my point where I'm going with it is, you know, when you get legends like that, it's tough when they pass during the season. I think it's a little easier if it was the off season for sure. The good thing is, since they are so well regarded within the industry, within the Yankees organization, it is a little bit more impactful, a little bit more meaningful when it does happen during the season. So exactly right. I mean, that'll be a tough one for the Yankees as well. And the players, I mean, those types of broadcasters, they become really good friends with the players too, right? And they build those connections. And, you know, you often hear it's a lot more than just the on field. They almost like a grandpa or an uncle or however you want to terminize it. It's,
12: yeah, it's definitely a family member at a certain point in time.
5: Yeah, yeah, for sure. So, and that's what he was to the Yankees too. So, same idea as the Braves. All our thoughts and prayers are with you, Yankees dirtbags, and the New York Yankees in general.
12: Yeah. Okay. Jumping over to some obviously baseball news now. I mean, this is happening live, or just happened live. But Mr. Páez, Andy Páez, down in Houston, another 3-home-run game. What a start to the season. Yeah, with the Dodgers. Yeah. What a start to the season for him. Like, the guy, I mean, yes, the home run numbers aren't there. Like, he's up to, what, I think 8 or 9 now on this season. He's got a couple of multi-home run games and everything like that. But you want to talk about a guy that, let's be honest, he's the least known name on that lineup, and he's probably been the one that's done the most damage so far this year. Really kept him afloat.
5: Big time. I mean, you saw it at the back end of the World Series, right, against the Blue Jays last ball. Makes that big-time catch, holds on to the ball, defensive replacement late in, Game 7. And you know, you could see it during that series that there was a future for the kid. Like you said, you didn't necessarily put him beside Mookie Betts, Freddie Freeman, Shohei Ohtani, or whatever, and stuff of that. Maybe even Teoscar Hernandez. But boy, I'll tell you what, that kid's turned the page, and you got to be pretty darn happy if you're Dodgers fans. You got to be pretty darn happy if you're the older Dodgers, the names that I just mentioned, to see a little bit of fire and the results from the young guy. Right, and not that he's young, but he's young compared to what that team is, right? And so, yeah, 3 more again today. That's crazy. He's rolling. Dalton Rushen, another good game. So, you know, Dodgers are just doing Dodger things. The one bad thing was, though, they did lose Glasnow today.
12: Yeah, I mean, Tyler Glasnow, we've talked about him numerous times on the podcast, and everybody kind of knows where we're going to go with this one, but my goodness, man. Like, you look at the stats for what he put up in April, and you're like, all right, this dude is in line for a Cy Young. And what happens again? Another injury. Like, that poor bugger. If he is literally the perfect pitcher for the Los Angeles Dodgers. Obviously, they have so much depth, and when he's healthy, you're locked in Cy Young candidate. But the poor thing is, he can only go 80 innings in a season. Like, if he can ever hit over that 100-inning threshold, like, if he ever pitched a full season, I would love to see what his final stat line looked at the end of the year. But unfortunately, yeah, he just can't stay healthy.
5: Well, and it's crazy when you think about it, right? Like, he only pitched one inning today before he left with lower back stiffness. He got his 1,000th strikeout, which is congratulations. It's a milestone any way you look at it. But like you said, when you think about how long he's been in the league and how actually good he is, he should be pushing 1,500 by now.
12: Oh, I'd honestly say probably 18. Like,
5: you might be right.
12: He's been in the league, what, I guess like 8-9 years now? I don't know actually pitched with Pittsburgh, but I know obviously started out his career with Pittsburgh. And then you're in Tampa Bay, I mean, just can't, for the life of him, can't stay healthy enough to go a full season. But on other news, another injury, Carlos Correa, season-ending ankle surgery. Obviously, one of the main trade pieces last year, going from Minnesota back to Houston. Another injury for Houston. Like, it's been a bad year for Houston, just altogether.
5: Yeah, the wheels have fallen off, no question about it. They're the worst in the league, I think, for pitching. And then, yeah, Correa. I mean, what, it's been speculated since the Giants signed him and then let him go, right? Canceled the contract with the ankle. And, you know, and even at that time, there was rumblings with the Astros. That's why they didn't bother really extending him or trying to carry on. And then Minnesota stepped in and, you know, it looked like he was pretty good the last couple of years. I mean, not Carlos Correa peak, but very more than serviceable, right? And that's why the Astros traded back for him. And he did a great job with the Astros.
12: Yeah, I was just about to say, he's certainly no Chris Bryant. Like, obviously,
5: they came up around
12: the same time. They were the, if you want to call it, the main faces of the mid-2010s for big up-and-coming prospects and everything like that. And, yeah, just for whatever reason, the last few seasons, like you said, between the ankle and basically everything else that's gone on with him, unfortunately just can't get a rolling for him.
5: Yeah, I mean, and the way they're started, I mean, we know how they turned it around last year, starting in June and stuff like that, but if it is what it is, just go ahead, get it done, get it fixed up, get it cleaned up, whatever you need to do, take the rehab, take the off season, and get healthy for 2027. Right? And that's it. So, Dirtbags, we're going to be right back here after the break to keep getting after it.
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0: I'm Mike Sempervivi with the Sports Byline Broadcasting Network 2-Minute Warning. Back when boxing was a highly relevant sport, which wasn't all that long ago, just feels like it sometimes, there were always a few weekends when you knew you'd get some great or at least some big fights. Mexican Independence Day weekend became a huge weekend for boxing, due mostly to Julio Cesar Chavez making it a tradition in the early 1990s. In 2003, Oscar De La Hoya's promoter Bob Arum saw the opportunity to replicate the success of Mexican Independence Day by way of Cinco de Mayo. He scheduled a warm-up for Oscar De La Hoya against Yuri Boy Campos and also put Eric Morales in the semi-main event. From then on, the weekend became a staple on the Las Vegas boxing calendar, producing some of the highest-grossing and most notable fights in boxing history. But the weekend's greatest fight of all came in 2005. A unification fight was scheduled for the world lightweight title between Mexico's El Terrible, Jose Luis Castillo, and American fighter Diego Chico Corrales. Both fighters were former champions, one weight division lighter. The two had similar boxing styles, as both used relentless pressure, Castillo preferring to work the body and Corrales aiming for the head. And both men were not afraid of standing in and throwing bombs. As a result, both had a penchant for being involved with incredibly exciting and action-packed fights. And both had also suffered disappointing defeats at the hands of Floyd Mayweather Jr., after which both fighters won 6 fights apiece, much of it over quality competition. Along the way, Castillo picked up designation as both the IBF and Ring Magazine World Lightweight Champion, and Corrales the WBO Lightweight title. That trajectory led the two to each other on May 7, 2005. Held at the Mandalay Bay Hotel and Casino in Las Vegas, by the end of the first round, you knew it was going to be a super fight. By the end of the second round, it felt like it could end up a legendary fight. It was just a matter of how long it could go with both men in continuous forward motion, taking two to give one, causing great damage to their faces and bodies, but not their wills or spirit. Scheduled for 12 rounds, the two warriors made it into the 10th. 30 seconds into the round, a hard left hook by Castillo floored Corrales for a count of 8. 30 seconds later, Corrales hit the canvas again, and it finally looked like Castillo was on his way. Except Corrales kept coming, continuing to throw short hooks through Castillo's guard, and landed a flurry of them that pinned Castillo up against the ropes and caused referee Tony Weeks to stop the fight at 2:06 of round 10. After 1,057 punches were thrown and 584 of them landed, Corrales and Castillo would later be named both the Ring Magazine and the Boxing Writers Association of America Fight of the Year. It's worth your time. I'm Mike Sempervivi with the Sports Byline Broadcasting Network 2-Minute Warning.
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0: I'm Mike Sempervivi with the Sports Byline Broadcasting Network 2-Minute Warning. Back when boxing was a highly relevant sport, which wasn't all that long ago, just feels like it sometimes, there were always a few weekends when you knew you'd get some great or at least some big fights. Mexican Independence Day weekend became a huge weekend for boxing, due mostly to Julio Cesar Chavez making it a tradition in the early 1990s. In 2003, Oscar De La Hoya's promoter Bob Arum saw the opportunity to replicate the success of Mexican Independence Day by way of Cinco de Mayo. He scheduled a warm-up for Oscar De La Hoya against Yuri Boy Campos and also put Eric Morales in the semi-main event. From then on, the weekend became a staple on the Las Vegas boxing calendar, producing some of the highest-grossing and most notable fights in boxing history. But the weekend's greatest fight of all came in 2005. A unification fight was scheduled for the world lightweight title between Mexico's El Terrible, Jose Luis Castillo, and American fighter Diego Chico Corrales. Both fighters were former champions one weight division lighter. The two had similar boxing styles, as both used relentless pressure, Castillo preferring to work the body and Corrales aiming for the head. And both men were not afraid of standing in and throwing bombs. As a result, both had a penchant for being involved with incredibly exciting and action-packed fights. And both had also suffered disappointing defeats at the hands of Floyd Mayweather Jr., after which both fighters won 6 fights apiece, much of it over quality competition. Along the way, Castillo picked up designation as both the IBF and Ring Magazine World Lightweight Champion, and Corrales the WBO Lightweight title. That trajectory led the two to each other on May 7, 2005. Held at the Mandalay Bay Hotel and Casino in Las Vegas, by the end of the first round, you knew it was going to be a super fight. By the end of the second round, it felt like it could end up a legendary fight. It was just a matter of how long it could go with both men in continuous forward motion, taking two to give one, causing great damage to their faces and bodies, but not their wills or spirit. Scheduled for 12 rounds, the two warriors made it into the 10th. 30 seconds into the round, a hard left hook by Castillo floored Corrales for a count of 8. 30 seconds later, Corrales hit the canvas again, and it finally looked like Castillo was on his way. Except Corrales kept coming, continuing to throw short hooks through Castillo's guard, and landed a flurry of them that pinned Castillo up against the ropes and caused referee Tony Weeks to stop the fight at 2:06 of round 10. After 1,057 punches were thrown and 584 of them landed, Corrales and Castillo would later be named both the Ring Magazine and the Boxing Writers Association of America Fight of the Year. It's worth your time. I'm Mike Sempervivi with the Sports Byline Broadcasting Network 2-Minute Warning.
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3: If we're handing out insults for being fat, let's have a go at him. Look at him. Why? And he's got glasses. Let's go. Four eyes as well. What do we call him, Fatty Toad Boy? What do you do?

0: Network 2-Minute Warning. Back when boxing was a highly relevant sport, which wasn't all that long ago, just feels like it sometimes, there were always a few weekends when you knew you'd get some great or at least some big fights. Mexican Independence Day weekend became a huge weekend for boxing, due mostly to Julio Cesar Chavez making it a tradition in the early 1990s. In 2003, Oscar De La Hoya's promoter Bob Arum saw the opportunity to replicate the success of Mexican Independence Day by way of Cinco de Mayo. He scheduled a warm-up for Oscar De La Hoya against Yuri Boy Campos and also put Eric Morales in the semi-main event. From then on, the weekend became a staple on the Las Vegas boxing calendar, producing some of the highest-grossing and most notable fights in boxing history. But the weekend's greatest fight of all came in 2005. A unification fight was scheduled for the world lightweight title between Mexico's El Terrible, José Luis Castillo, and American fighter Diego Chico Corrales. Both fighters were former champions, one weight division lighter. The two had similar boxing styles, as both used relentless pressure, Castillo preferring to work the body and Corrales aiming for the head. And both men were not afraid of standing in and throwing bombs. As a result, both had a penchant for being involved with incredibly exciting and action-packed fights. And both had also suffered disappointing defeats at the hands of Floyd Mayweather Jr. After which, both fighters won 6 fights apiece, much of it over quality competition. Along the way, Castillo picked up designation as both the IBF and Ring Magazine World Lightweight Champion, and Corrales the WBO Lightweight title. That trajectory led the two to each other on May 7, 2005. Held at the Mandalay Bay Hotel and Casino in Las Vegas, by the end of the first round, you knew it was going to be a super fight. By the end of the second round, it felt like it could end up a legendary fight. It was just a matter of how long it could go with both men in continuous forward motion, taking two to give one, causing great damage to their faces and bodies, but not their wills or spirit. Scheduled for 12 rounds, the two warriors made it into the 10th. 30 seconds into the round, a hard left hook by Castillo floored Corrales for a count of 8. 30 seconds later, Corrales hit the canvas again, and it finally looked like Castillo was on his way. Except Corrales kept coming, continuing to throw short hooks through Castillo's guard, and landed a flurry of them that pinned Castillo up against the ropes and caused referee Tony Weeks to stop the fight at 2:06 of round 10. After 1,057 punches were thrown and 584 of them landed, Corrales and Castillo would later be named both the Ring Magazine and the Boxing Writers Association of America Fight of the Year. It's worth your time. I'm Mike Sempervivi with the Sports Byline Broadcasting Network 2-Minute Warning.
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5: Hi, and welcome back to the Dirtbag Baseball Talk Show here on the Sports Byline USA Broadcast Network. Dirtbag Nation, great to be back with you for another week. Just like every week, I know it'll continue for the rest of the season. Tons to talk about, from maybe some high points to definitely some low points if you're Detroit Tigers fans. Sad news if you're Atlanta Braves fans coming out of there today with Ted Turney. Nolan and I will talk about that. That one was sad to see for sure, whatever. But, and then obviously lots of chaos in most of the divisions still or whatever in that wildness and unpredictability and some greener pastures, maybe, so to speak, if you're Philadelphia Phillies fans. Donnie Baseball getting to be the receiver of good fortune, I guess, or at least the Phillies stepping up and playing like they should have under Robbie Thompson, and he's 6-1. So all kinds of stuff to talk about on tonight's show, and we'll do our very best to get through as much as we can. Obviously, curtain call question will remain as it has been for the long time. It'll be the division standings and topics and opinions on that. And so before we get there, obviously, can't thank you enough for being a part of the nation. Wherever you are out there in the listening world, keep spreading the message, sharing the message, sharing the Dirtbag Baseball Talk. And to all the servicemen and women, thank you, thank you, thank you for doing what you do each and every day. So Nolan, myself, and the rest of the Dirtbags, as players, parents, fans, coaches, everything that is baseball and everything that is about getting up, getting after it, and getting dirty as a dirtbag on and off the field. Thank you. Thank you. Thank you for sure for letting us come into you. And if you are new to us tonight, we hope you enjoy. Welcome aboard, and hope you enjoy the show and love to hear your comments. You know where you can send those to us, at Facebook or Instagram at Dirtbag Baseball Nation. If it's a personal baseball journey question, you've got our guarantee that we will get in touch with you and help you navigate it to the best of our ability and best of our knowledge and experience. So that's the reality. And I'm over in Germany still. Good week. Won a couple more games. And so life's good. Can't complain. So settle in. Get your favorite drink, however you like to listen to us, wherever you like to listen to us, because we're going to be right back here to get up, get after it, and get dirty.
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5: Welcome back, Dirtbags. Nolan, tons to talk about as always, so get after it, man. Go for it.
19: Yeah, let's start out, obviously, the passing of Ted Turner. Obviously created CBS, or TBS, former owner of the Atlanta Braves, all that stuff. Yeah, obviously that's a sad one for, I feel like, most Americans, especially with his connection with CNN and everything like that. Yeah, I mean, obviously the Atlanta Braves, they'll be doing the patch and whatnot for the rest of the season. But, I mean, end of the day, you know what, that's still a tough one, especially with how hot the Braves have started out this year. I'm sure somewhere in his heart he still had Atlanta Braves colors constantly flying.
5: Yeah, obviously it's before your time, Nolan, and stuff like that. 1976 to basically 2007 when he was officially out after the final sale and stuff like that to Liberty Media. Yeah, it's a tough one for the Braves. I mean, you know, my heart's going out to you. I mean, everybody remembers the 90s when they put that team together. I mean, they sure were a laughing stock in the 80s. Bobby Cox comes back from the Toronto Blue Jays mid-1980s, 1985, takes over as GM at first, and then all of a sudden transition into the dugout in 1990, 91. They're in the series. 92, they're in the series. 14 years of consecutive division championships. It's revolutionary for TV in general, media in general and stuff like that, and sports entertainment really in general. So you hit the nail on the head one. That's a tough one. 87 years, a great life. But absolutely, you know, our thoughts and prayers go out to the Atlanta Braves and the Braves family on that one for sure. Good man. And good for baseball, really, at the end of the day. So, tough one.
19: Yeah, and then obviously another sad one that happened. Former Yankees broadcaster Sterling passed away there over the, I guess just a couple of nights ago. Yeah, I mean, that's another monumental figure, obviously. The Yankees in yesterday's game. I can't remember who hit the home run, but when the first home run was hit, obviously they paid homage to him and said, I mean, that was just one of those ones that, like, obviously they had talked about it and he had been dealing with some health issues over the past few seasons, but I mean, still, yeah, very iconic figure in the sport of baseball, and you never like to see that as well.
5: No, absolutely right, Nolan. You know, those are the type of people you're hoping. I mean, we all know that life is gonna pass. From the day we're born, we're one day closer to death. And that's not what the podcast is or whatever now, but my point where I'm going with it is, you know, when you get legends like that, it's tough when they pass during the season. I think it's a little easier if it was the off season for sure. The good thing is, since they are so well regarded within the industry, within the Yankees organization, it is a little bit more impactful, a little bit more meaningful when it does happen during the season. So exactly right. I mean, that'll be a tough one for the Yankees as well. And the players, I mean, those types of broadcasters, they become really good friends with the players too, right? And they build those connections. And, you know, you often hear it's a lot more than just the on field. They almost like a grandpa or an uncle or however you want to terminize it.
19: Yeah, it's definitely a family member at a certain point in time.
5: Yeah, for sure. So, and that's what he was to the Yankees too. So, same idea as the Braves. All our thoughts and prayers are with you, Yankees dirtbags, and the New York Yankees in general.
19: Yeah. Okay. Jumping over to some obviously baseball news now. I mean, this is happening live, or just happened live, but Mr. Pajas, Andy Pajas, down in Houston, another 3-home-run game. What a start to the season. Yeah, with the Dodgers. Yeah. What a start to the season for him. Like, the guy, I mean, yes, the home run numbers aren't there. Like, he's up to, what, I think 8 or 9 now on the season. He's got a couple of multi-home run games and everything like that. But you want to talk about a guy that, let's be honest, he's the least known name on that lineup. And he's probably been the one that's done the most damage so far this year. Really kept him afloat.
5: Big time. I mean, you saw it at the back end of the World Series, right, against the Blue Jays last ball. Makes that big-time catch, holds on to the ball, defensive replacement late in, Game 7. And you know, you can see it during that series that there was a future for the kid. Like you said, you didn't necessarily put him beside Mookie Betts, Freddie Freeman, Shohei Ohtani, or whatever, and stuff like that. Maybe even Teoscar Hernandez. But boy, I'll tell you what, that kid's turned the page, and you got to be pretty darn happy if you're Dodgers fans. You got to be pretty darn happy if you're the older Dodgers, the names that I just mentioned, to see a little bit of fire and the results from the young guy. Right, and not that he's young, but he's young compared to what that team is, right? And so, yeah, 3 more again today. That's crazy. He's rolling. Dalton Rush, another good game. So, you know, Dodgers are just doing Dodger things. The one bad thing was, though, they did lose Glasnow today.
19: Yeah, I mean, Tyler Glasnow, we've talked about him numerous times on the podcast, and everybody kind of knows where we're going to go with this one, but my goodness, man. Like, you look at the stats for what he put up in April, and you're like, all right, this dude is in line for a Cy Young. And what happens again? Another injury. Like, that poor bugger. If he is literally the perfect pitcher for the Los Angeles Dodgers. Obviously, they have so much depth, and when he's healthy, you're locked in Cy Young candidate. But the poor thing is, he can only go 80 innings in a season. Like, if he can ever hit over that 100-inning threshold, like, if he ever pitched a full season, I would love to see what his final stat line looked at the end of the year. But unfortunately, yeah, he just can't stay healthy.
5: Well, and it's crazy when you think about it, right? Like, he only pitched one inning today before he left with lower back stiffness. He got his 1,000th strikeout, which is, congratulations. It's a milestone any way you look at it. But like you said, when you think about how long he's been in the league and how actually good he is, he should be pushing 1,500 by now.
19: Oh, I don't right? say probably 18. Like, is he?
5: You might be right.
19: He's been in the league, what, I guess like 8-9 years now? I don't know actually pitched with Pittsburgh, but I know obviously started out his career with Pittsburgh. And then Tampa Bay, and I mean, just can't, for the life of him, can't stay healthy enough to go full season. But on other news, another injury, Carlos Correa, season-ending ankle surgery. Obviously, one of the main trade pieces last year, going from Minnesota back to Houston. Another injury for Houston. Like, it's been a bad year for Houston, just altogether.
5: Yeah, the wheels have fallen off, no question about it. They're the worst in the league, I think, for pitching. And then, yeah, Correa. I mean, what, it's been speculated since the Giants signed him and then let him go, right? Canceled the contract with the ankle. And, you know, and even at that time, there was rumblings with the Astros. That's why they didn't bother really extending him or trying to carry on. And then Minnesota stepped in and, you know, it looked like he was pretty good in the last couple of years. I mean, not Carlos Correa peak, but very more than serviceable, right? And that's why the Astros traded back for him. And he did a great job with the Astros.
19: Yeah, I was just about to say, he's certainly no Chris Bryant. Like, obviously, the move came up around the same time. They were the if you want to call it, the main faces of the mid-2010s. For big up-and-coming prospects and everything like that. And, yeah, just for whatever reason, the last few seasons, like you said, between the ankle and basically everything else that's gone on with him, unfortunately just can't get it rolling for him.
5: Yeah, I mean, and the way they're started, I mean, we know how they turned it around last year, starting in June and stuff like that. But if it is what it is, just go ahead, get it done. Get it fixed up, get it cleaned up, whatever you need to do. Take the rehab, take the off season, and get healthy for 2027, right? And that's it. So, Dirtbags, we're going to be right back here after the break to keep getting after it.
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0: This was funny because even the Boston broadcasters got on him for this. Yesterday basically sucked. That's the best way to put it. Lets up a 10 spot in 3-plus innings. Lets up a couple of home runs, like back-to-back home runs. Then decides, hey, you know what? I'm going to be done pitching in this game. I'm going to hit Trevor Story in the back with a pitch. Then tell everybody in the media, hey, you know what? I didn't mean to do that. That was unintentional. I'd only let up 10 runs, but I was still trying to make a competitive pitch. Turns out a competitive pitch is a pitch right in the middle of the shoulder blades, right between the numbers. Ends up getting a 6-game suspension for it, obviously speaking. He'll probably, I mean, realistically, we talked about it off air, Kirk. He'll realistically appeal it, probably get knocked down because no punches were thrown. But, I mean, the fact that he even said, like, there was no intent behind it. AJ Hinch comes forward after the game, and he's like, without actually saying it, there was definitely intent behind that. Like, AJ Hinch literally said, you know when you go out onto the field and most of the time you're right trying to defend your players? Yeah, this wasn't one of those situations. So when your manager's throwing you under the bus, you know dang well that there was intent behind him hitting him in the numbers.
1: Yeah, that was tough for AJ to say that even probably or whatever. A little surprising because you never hear a manager actually break down and say that. So it'll be interesting to hear what or maybe hear what if Valdez says anything back with that, especially with what we're going to talk about next, and that's probably Tarik Skubal and stuff like that. But on that point there, exactly right. I was looking it up a little bit more details for you, Dirtbags, and on StatCast, it was a four-seam fastball, and he hadn't thrown one all season. And then he went on to say, oh, yeah, we were working on the four-seam in the bullpen and that because I had to pitch differently to Boston because they're a competitive team, and I needed to be ready for the four-seam. He hadn't thrown one four-seam all season. Like, I know it's gone on for years and years and years, and you always deny, right? You always deny it, but he just does it so easy, like to flat, bald-faced lie like that so easily. That even has to trouble you if you're a Detroit Tigers fan. You know what I mean?
0: Oh, 100%. Like, the fact that you could sit there and just pull that stunt, and you're like, yep, life's good. No, it was unintentional. Like, literally everybody else was like, no, it's intentional. Like, you might as well, if you're Framber, just say it's intentional, knowing that you're getting suspended. Now, here's the thing that always gets me up the wall. Even the broadcasters were just sitting there like, oh, and the bullpens are starting to clear out. Well, now what do we do? And you could tell, like, no one was in there wanting to fight or anything like that. Trevor Story kept a calm face. Like, Wilson Contreras was probably the one that was the most PO'd out of everybody. Obviously, he had just hit he had just hit one of the home runs in the back-to-back home runs. I can't remember which one, sorry, off of the top of my head. But
1: he was the first one.
0: He was the first one,
1: and then Willie Ibar.
0: Yeah,
1: Ibar had the second.
0: All right, that's what I thought. But, yeah, I'm just like, either way, man, like, dude, if the benches are going to clear, please go, especially in Detroit. Like, that's a hockey town. They like fights. I mean, the Red Wings don't play with any grit or passion anymore. So, I don't know. Maybe the Tigers wanted to follow suit on that one. But sticking with the Tigers anyways, the second bit of information that we wanted to pass along, Tarik Skubal undergoes the same procedure Edwin Diaz did. As of right now, I haven't seen a timeline for what his return's going to be, but I would have to expect it would probably be around the trade deadline.
1: Well, that's at the bare minimum because, like they said, right, you got Scott Boras as your agent. He's in a free agent year. Boras isn't letting him step on a mound until he is 110% healthy and ready to go. What troubles me with that one, and I think probably a lot of the Detroit fans out there and stuff like that, maybe baseball fans for sure across the board, but definitely the Detroit Tigers is, you know, that was the third one. That's his third elbow procedure. He had 2016, he had UCL, Tommy John in college. Then he had a bit of a surgery back in, I think it was 2022, 23, and now this. So, you know, they're calling it fragmentations. We may never hear the real surgery, but boy, when you hear fragmentations and not really chips, bone chips or anything like that. That worries me for his free agency.

0: That really worries me for that. And it really worries me for the Detroit team coming back, right? Like, that's, oh boy. I mean, when, especially when I look at it and I go 2016, it's now 2026. You're basically 10 years of pitching, and look at the octane that he brings. Look at the competitive he brings. He pitches on short rest and playoffs. He does whatever you expect of him. He deserves to be expected to be the highest paid pitcher of all time under normal circumstances. But my opinion, that changes. What are you thinking on that, Nolan?
1: No, I'm lockstep with you on that one, Kirk. Got to be honest. Like, that to me is, well, that's the reason why I feel like the Detroit Tigers did not offer him that long-term contract extension in the offseason. Because realistically, like, honestly, I didn't know that he had had a couple of procedures prior to, being fully transparent here. Like, this was news to me, but still, at the end of the day, you're like, that is a very alarming thing for, I think he's 30, if I'm not mistaken.
0: Yeah.
1: Like you said, it's a walk year. Like, hey, depends on how the surgery goes and everything like that. But if I'm a team that's looking to acquire him, I'm unfortunately going to have to go year by year.
0: Like, yeah, completely, yeah, I agree with
1: changes,
0: that one.
1: It completely changes the landscape of his market. Like, I'm doing a 1 year, or let's break it down like an Alex Bregman. I'll give you 4 years, $160 million, whatever it was that the Boston Red Sox signed him to, with three opt-outs.
0: Yeah, that's a good call. Like, that's a good call. That's what I'm thinking short. Like with just in the moment, like we're talking to that, I look at it the exact same way as you. So let's go ahead and talk about the Detroit Tigers now overall. They're starting to play better baseball. They're getting going. But holy cow. So you look at the arbitration. They lost that to $32 million to them. It's not going to be easy to go get that pitcher. And nobody's trading yet. As much as teams are struggling, a lot, the American League, you look at it, and most of the teams are 3 to 4 games from being in a playoff, a wild card. So nobody there is going to be trading over the next little, I can't imagine, short term.
1: No.
0: So
1: I don't think
0: that takes over half the league.
1: Yeah, I don't think there's going to be any panic on the American League side of things here coming forward, at least for like the next month. Like you said, there's no real separation. Like, AL East, you're starting to see some separation, but at the same time, the Red Sox and the Toronto Blue Jays are the two teams that are at the bottom who have spent a ton of money to bring in these players. So they're basically in win now mode. Like, call it what it is. So they'll probably be the ones that are trying to be aggressive. And unless you're calling up the NL East, I don't think there's, or the San Francisco Giants, I guess. I don't think there's really too many options out there for tradable pieces right now.
0: No, and I mean, you look at the Tigers, they're going into the Royals this weekend, and now you have Casey Mize on the shelf, you got Tarik Skubal on the shelf, you got Justin Verlander on the shelf. Right now they got
1: Montero.
0: Exactly, thank you. As the only starting pitcher really going. You got Flaherty doing his usual of 5.5 ERA, I think it is. And I mean, Detroit Tigers fans, we feel for you, brother. Oh, my God. You were just starting to get some traction going, feeling good. And I mean, they were all in with Tarik Skubal, obviously. They had no choice. They had to be. And now you get that. Like, holy cow. A.J. Hinch has just got to step back in the office, take a breath, talk to the coaches, and say, okay, what do we got in the farm? How do we navigate this? And I'm not sure how they do, to be honest with you. I don't have an answer for that,
1: no,
0: Nolan.
1: Not at the moment.
0: Royals, I mean, and you look at that whole division, right? And nobody's running away with it. The Cleveland Guardians are doing what they do. They're just playing steady baseball. But so are the Chicago White Sox out of nowhere. The Minnesota Twins just lost Joe Ryan on the weekend.
1: Yeah, I mean, the Tigers lost Baez as well.
0: Mm-hmm.
1: Like, you lose your highest paid pitcher, your highest paid position
0: player.
1: All in a matter of a couple of days. Yeah, no, like, it's not a good situation. You're essentially the Toronto Blue Jays of the AL Central. Like, you are dealing with injuries. You're the Atlanta Braves last year, if you want to call it that, too. You can just hope for greener pastures.
0: Well, the good thing for the Jays is at least you know you're going to get those guys back, right? You're going to get Bieber at some point. You're going to get – you got your Savage back last week or whatever and that. But, I mean, Detroit, holy cow. That was – that's a tough week for them. I mean, they already had two bullpen days before Valdez pulled his stunt last night. And now they're looking at more bullpen days coming ahead. So where do you even navigate with the pitchers? Now all of a sudden the bullpen blows up. Like it could turn sideways in a heck of a hurry for them. It's going to be interesting to watch them navigate it. There's no question.
1: You have the shuttle bus ready.
0: Yeah.
1: Every game there's going to be a new, 26 man. One way or the other, they're going to have to eat innings. Yeah. Like it's going to be a shuttle bus to and from the minors.
0: And like you said, you go back to the offseason and you made the comment earlier, Nolan, that, you know, maybe the Tigers had that information and they were a little bit skeptical on it, right? Like they weren't liking what they were seeing. They weren't willing to commit to beat Yamamoto for the all-time highest pitching contract of all times because you're going to have to limit those innings moving back now if you're Tariq Skubal. You're going to have to be aware of those things. So, but anyways, Dirtbags, that's our thoughts on that one, and we're going to be right back here after the break with our standings.
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0: Welcome back, Dirtbags. Time to talk about the standings, Nolan. So get after it, brother.
1: Yeah, so we're not going to change it up from the last couple weeks. Stick with the hottest division in baseball still, National League Central. Got the Chicago Cubs 24-12, 7-3 in their last 10. St. Louis Cardinals 21-15, 7-3. Cincinnati Reds 20-16, 3-7. Milwaukee Brewers 19-16, 6-4. Pittsburgh Pirates 19-17, 4-6 in their last 10. I mean, the Cubs right now, let's be honest, 7-game win streak, they are el fuego. Like, they are the hottest team in baseball. They cannot lose at home, it seems like.
0: I think they're up to 12 in a row at home.
1: Yeah, like, they are just pushing all the right buttons. Like, 16-5 at home, 8-7 on the road, 9-6 against teams above 500. And here's the thing, like, Cincinnati Reds, don't get me wrong, they're above 500 at 20-16, but they are 1-7 against teams that are above 500. That shocks me. Like, because
0: it's minus 24.
1: Yeah, like, it's a, on paper, it's a good team. Like, they just can't win against good teams, which scares me. I mean, not really, because I'm a Cardinals fan, but that scares me in the long-term outlook. Like, if you can't win those games against those tough teams, unfortunately, this division's going to run right over you this year, it seems like.
0: Yeah, for sure, because they, that offense just isn't consistent, right? You got Dela Cruz doing well. You got Stewart doing well. And you know, Friedel's doing pretty well, but they got too many missing pieces in there, too, that guys that aren't going. So I'm going to pay attention to the Milwaukee Brewers over the next week, though, Nolan, before we do next week's show. And they just got Vaughn back that went yard today, three-run shot in a second game back. They got Churio back now. Yelich is close to getting back. I think he's maybe a week to 10 days away. You know, so keep an eye on that. That offense is going to pop, and we're going to see if we get healthy again, right? So it could be. Pittsburgh started to trend in the wrong way again, unfortunately, it looks like. But who knows? I mean, 2 weeks ago, Chicago Cubs were on the bottom. Now they're on the top. So there you go.
1: Yeah, jumping over to the National League East, you get the Atlanta Braves 26-11, 7-3 in their last 10. Philadelphia Phillies 16-28-2. Washington Nationals 16-20, 5-5. Miami Marlins 16-20, 3-7. New York Mets bringing it up the rear 13-22. Yeah, obviously, I mean, you kind of talked about it right off the hop. Donnie Baseball obviously lit a fire under some of their butts because 8-2 in their last 10, that's a good stretch. Atlanta, though, I mean, let's be honest, they can't do much wrong right now. Like, Miami, sure, they're falling back a little bit, but now they're calling up all their top prospects. Going to be interesting to see what happens there over the next couple of weeks with a few of their different guys. I was very surprised about that, honestly speaking, because I didn't think it was that bad of a team to begin with. But for them to just start calling up guys left, right, and center, obviously they must be thinking something.
0: Yeah, you're right. That's a good way of putting it, Matt. That's what I was thinking, too, with all the movement. And this early, right? Robbie Snelling's going to come up, pitch for him tomorrow. Friday night, I guess it is, the number two prospect with them. And that's their fifth top prospect since the start of the season coming up. So maybe they're looking at some things with Sandy Alcantara, right? And different things moving, guys. The Mets are just, if they don't get things fixed up, I mean, they got to look at trading Freddie Peralta probably, right? And see what they can get back for him. And I'm not sure that's so easy. They gave up a pretty good piece for him, right?
1: Well, they gave up a couple of pieces. I mean, Brandon Sprout was one of the guys, and he just beat the Cardinals today. Not a great start by any stretch of the imagination. Only 4 innings, 5 Ks, 3 walks, but still 0 runs. Like, good enough. No, you're looking at it. I can't remember who the other guy was that they got back in that trade, but still, no, like it's dire times for the Mets.
0: Oh my God, Astor, you got to be hating your life if you're in the Mets fans.
1: Trade Frankie. At least you'll get something back if you trade Frankie. Like, you blew up the whole identity, and he's the last of the identity. So,
0: and I think. That's Soto, right? That's Soto signing.
1: Cancer.
0: Like, he's just not comfortable being a leader, right?
1: No.
0: He's just not comfortable stepping out front. And until he does that, he's getting paid the money to do that. Whether he likes it or not, he has to do it.
1: Yeah. Yeah. They cut a check. That their mouth couldn't do. Like, it was just a bad contract.
0: Absolutely. Like, even though he's got some offensive numbers and stuff like that, eventually the league's just going to stop talking about him. Well, that's, you got to hide him somewhere. I don't even know what to say. There's nothing to say. I mean, Mets fans, we're sorry. And yet I'm not sorry. I'm not. I mean, you got to have ownership. You got to have leadership, and you got to get everybody on the same page. And they're just not even close to being on the same page. So you hit the nail on the head last week or whatever, saying about the bullshit. You might as well ride the deal out and take your money. And, you know, yeah, you're kind of laughed at with your friends and so on and so forth, but at least you're a multi-millionaire. Yeah. It's just crazy. But yeah, kudos to the Phillies. They're back in it. They're going. They're 9.5 back. Atlanta's playing well. They're losing today against the Mariners. But overall, they're playing good baseball. But it's great to see the Phillies step up, get the veterans going, looking a lot more like they should.
1: Jumping over NL West, you get the Los Angeles Dodgers, 23-14, 5-5 in their last 10. San Diego Padres, 22-14, 4-6. Arizona Diamondbacks, 17-17, 3-7. Colorado Rockies, 14-22, 4-6. San Francisco Giants, 14-23, 2-8. Shohei Ohtani forgot how to hit, but he is a fantastic pitcher this year. San Diego, not much to say. I mean, they just keep doing their thing. Solid team altogether. They can string hits together. They can do everything they want, except win games consecutively. Arizona, I mean, this is the tough thing. Arizona's a better team than what they're playing. Like, they're just playing ho-hum baseball right now, and that's a very surprising thing to see. Colorado and San Francisco, I mean, you guys flip a coin for who wants to be the worst team in that division, because you're both exceeding at it. Like, Colorado, I give you credit. You've actually shown up for the most part. San Francisco hasn't. But still, I mean, that is just a crapshoot at the bottom.
0: Yeah, I'm not even going to comment on the West. It's you hit all the points. And you know what? Dirtbags out there, if you're any of the fans of those ones, you know, it's the division that's in, I don't even know what to say. That's it. So carry on with the American League, and let's keep rolling.
1: Yeah, so you got the American League East, you got the New York Yankees, 25-11, 8-2 in their last 10. Tampa Bay Rays, 24-12, 9-1 in their last 10, including a 6-game streak longer than the Yankees have 5. Orioles, 16-20, 3-7. Toronto Blue Jays, 16-21, 4-6. Boston Red Sox, 15-21, 6-4. Tampa Bay does what Tampa Bay does. Let's be honest. You couldn't name a single player on their team, and yet you look at their record at the end of the year, and they're right up there year after year. Fantastic pitching. What did I hear? 13 straight games where their pitchers have allowed 3 runs or less after today's game. Sorry. Like Yankees, obviously they're starting to become a fine tuned machine again. Orioles, Jays and Red Sox. Like I really don't know what to say for you guys this year. It's just not going to be your year.
0: Could be. I mean, it's still early or whatever, but you made a very good point. I mean, you look at both, especially Tampa Bay going back home. They're 14-4 at home. They just swept the Jays. I mean, welcome back to the trop. Yankees are doing well. They're at 13-5-2 or whatever, but exactly right. I mean, those two teams, they look good right now in different ways, drastically different ways, but you know the Yankees got Cole and they got Rodon coming. And they got Schlitter looking, well, Schlitter basically be taking over for the AL Cy Young right now with Scoobal down.
1: Yeah. Yeah, no, I mean, it's just a loaded team right now. Jumping over AL Central, the division with every team under 500, Detroit Tigers, 18-19, Cleveland Guardians, 18-19. Tigers are 4-6 in their last 10, Guardians are 3-7. Chicago White Sox, Kansas City Royals, 17-19. Chicago White Sox, 6-4 in their last 10, Kansas City, 8-2 in their last 10, and Minnesota Twins, 16-20, 4-6. I mean, if you want to talk about it, they're all a game and a half apart from one another. That's the same as basically every other year. Like you said, Minnesota, Joe Ryan goes down. Detroit, plethora of injuries and suspensions and whatnot. Cleveland still keeps kind of rolling. I mean, Messick finally had a bad start, if you want to call it that. But besides that, he's been fantastic. The White Sox, good for them, man. Good for them. The kids are playing. I give them credit. The kids are playing. Like, it is as close to the American League version of the St. Louis Cardinals, if you want to say that, everybody's young, everybody's hungry. Like, they're trying to earn their stripes in the majors. Good for you guys. And Kansas City, I mean, they just, like, right now they're on a roll. Yes, 5-game streak, 8-2 in their last 10. I want to see this continue.
0: I do, too. I mean, you go back to the White Sox, like you said, and we haven't even talked about Murakami the last 2 weeks, really, right? I mean, hanging swing for swing with Mr. MVP Aaron Judge. He just hasn't missed a beat.
1: Murakami, first double of the season.
0: Oh my God, there you go.
1: That's a shout out. Yeah, they were talking about that last week, saying, oh yeah, he's going to hit 64 home runs or whatever his projected number was, and zero doubles. So he finally got a double. He's off the schneid.
0: There you go. But like you said, and then even Jared Kelenic, a name that's forgotten about.
1: Yeah.
0: And had a disastrous of a year or career or whatever, and that back up with him in the last week or whatever. So, yeah, I mean, great to see Chicago and Kansas City finally get rolling. They need to keep rolling. That's the bottom line. I mean, that's too good of a team to play the way they were the first month.
1: Yeah.
0: So thank God they're looking like a Major League Baseball team again. Exactly. Like you said, let's hope it keeps continuing. And obviously we talked about the Detroit Tigers. So, hey, I mean, that division's wide open. Run with it. Whatever you want to do, whoever wants to take it, get after it.
1: Jumping over to the American League West, the Sacramento Athletics, 18-17, 5-5 in their last 10. Seattle Mariners, 17-20, 5-5 in their last 10. Texas Rangers, 16-19, 3-7. Houston Astros, 15-23, 5-5. Los Angeles Angels, 14-23, 2-8. Houston, we already talked about them. They are just, well, like we said, we've seen them turning on, so I'm not going to count them out. But right now, there's nothing to write home about. Athletics continue to have, in my opinion, one of the best offenses in baseball, obviously aided by the fact that they have a homer dome. Seattle Mariners, surprisingly enough, have the same amount of runs scored as the Athletics. 150 each. I would not have guessed that. But yeah, I mean, their offense needs to get rolling. Too good a team not to be rolling. Texas, I don't know what to say about Texas or the Angels, honestly speaking. Like, not consistent.
0: Just not enough consistency.
1: That's the be-all, end-all, man. Like, just, you got good veterans that you're paying a lot of money for. You made some smart moves in the offseason, and no one wants to take the baton and run with it on either of those teams, unfortunately. Like, someone's got to get it done.
0: Well, unfortunately with the Angels, I mean, you got Romano at the back end and the rest of the relief corps, and they just last week alone, right? They just blew up. I think they lost 5 games that they could have won, and the bullpen blew it or whatever and stuff like that. All of a sudden they're in the bottom of the division, you know, and you're 2-8. It's just, yeah, I mean, you got to get it corrected. But, I mean, again, in the offseason, we talked about Artie Moreno, right? If you're not committed to winning, it's tough. And there's a division that you had an opportunity to go out there. Your fans, whether we made fun of it at the time, they care about winning. Every major league city cares about winning. So that's a shame, and especially the way Mike Trout's been playing and stuff like that, and just... Yeah, that's just a flat-out disappointment. So, Dirtbags, hopefully you like the standings comments, and we'll be right back here after the break with Nolan's final thought.
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0: Welcome back, Dirtbags. Nolan, give me your final thought.
1: Yeah, so my final thought today, not really baseball-related, but is baseball-related. So, NHL draft just happened, and the NHL just turned into the NBA. They also do a lottery, same as baseball, same as hockey, same as basketball. Anyways, basically the NHL draft, everybody's convinced that it was rigged. Auston Matthews, one of the superstars in the league, American-born player, says, hey, basically I'm non-committal and come back to Toronto. And Toronto basically had, they were the fifth best odds to win the number one overall pick. Not like the Dallas Mavericks, who were, 16th there last year or 15th, however it works. Yeah, I guess 16th for the NBA, and they jump up to get Cooper Flagg after trading Doncic. So now, obviously, all the rumors are, okay, Matthews is getting traded one way or the other. Anyways, moral of the story, MLB, do not rig the draft. Whatever you do, do not rig the draft. That is how you lose credibility. That is how you will lose fans. Honestly, I love the way that the NFL does it. I love the way that the MLB used to do it. As much of a fan of the draft lottery as people are because of the anticipation, go back to just you finish last, you get first overall pick. Simplest way to do things.
0: Yeah, I mean, that's a good call. You got to respect your fans' knowledge at the end of the day. And if you start losing that, you lose fans. You hit the nail on the head, Nolan. And then great final thought. Really, really, I never thought about it the way you just said it. And that was valuable. You're right. Basketball and hockey, I mean, if you're going to do that stuff, it better really be credible. Really be credible. And look good, and not every time there looks like trouble on a certain team and they didn't make the playoffs and they get the number one pick to steady the ship, so to speak. Who cares? If you got bad management, be better as a commissioner and hold those teams accountable and say either sell it or get better. It's one way or the other. You're part of a league, a special league in the world in these pro sports. So Dirtbags, can't thank you enough for listening. Can't thank you enough for being a part of the nation. To all the servicemen and women out there, thank you, thank you, thank you for doing what you do each and every day so Noel and myself and the rest of Dirtbags can do what we love to do, and that's baseball as a player, a parent, a coach, a fan. You got our guarantee. If you need a question answered, send it to us on Facebook or Instagram at Dirtbag Baseball Nation. We'll get back to in touch with you. If you are out there playing this week, get up and get after it and get dirty on the field and off the field. So, unfortunately, though, Dirtbags, it is that time. It's time to get up, get after it, and get dirty. Nolan, do what you do.
1: 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Stay tuned because it's going to be a hell of a ride.

0: I'm Mike Sempervivi with the Sports Byline Broadcasting Network 2-Minute Warning. Back when boxing was a highly relevant sport, which wasn't all that long ago, just feels like it sometimes, there were always a few weekends when you knew you'd get some great or at least some big fights. Mexican Independence Day weekend became a huge weekend for boxing, due mostly to Julio Cesar Chavez making it a tradition in the early 1990s. In 2003, Oscar De La Hoya's promoter Bob Arum saw the opportunity to replicate the success of Mexican Independence Day by way of Cinco de Mayo. He scheduled a warm-up for Oscar De La Hoya against Yuri Boy Campos and also put Eric Morales in the semi-main event. From then on, the weekend became a staple on the Las Vegas boxing calendar, producing some of the highest-grossing and most notable fights in boxing history. But the weekend's greatest fight of all came in 2005. A unification fight was scheduled for the world lightweight title between Mexico's El Terrible, Jose Luis Castillo, and American fighter Diego Chico Corrales. Both fighters were former champions, one weight division lighter. The two had similar boxing styles, as both used relentless pressure, Castillo preferring to work the body and Corrales aiming for the head. And both men were not afraid of standing in and throwing bombs. As a result, both had a penchant for being involved with incredibly exciting and action-packed fights. And both had also suffered disappointing defeats at the hands of Floyd Mayweather Jr. After which, both fighters won 6 fights apiece, much of it over quality competition. Along the way, Castillo picked up designation as both the IBF and Ring Magazine World Lightweight Champion, and Corrales the WBO Lightweight title. That trajectory led the two to each other on May 7, 2005. Held at the Mandalay Bay Hotel and Casino in Las Vegas, by the end of the first round, you knew it was going to be a super fight. By the end of the second round, it felt like it could end up a legendary fight. It was just a matter of how long it could go with both men in continuous forward motion, taking two to give one, causing great damage to their faces and bodies, but not their wills or spirit. Scheduled for 12 rounds, the two warriors made it into the 10th. 30 seconds into the round, a hard left hook by Castillo floored Corrales for a count of 8. 30 seconds later, Corrales hit the canvas again, and it finally looked like Castillo was on his way. Except Corrales kept coming, continuing to throw short hooks through Castillo's guard, and landed a flurry of them that pinned Castillo up against the ropes and caused referee Tony Weeks to stop the fight at 2:06 of round 10. After 1,057 punches were thrown and 584 of them landed, Corrales and Castillo would later be named both the Ring Magazine and the Boxing Writers Association of America Fight of the Year. It's worth your time. I'm Mike Sempervivi with the Sports Byline Broadcasting Network 2-Minute Warning.
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6: And wherever you might be across this great country of ours and around the world, I'm Ron Barr. Good to have you back here on America's sports talk show, Sports Byline. Getting a lot of play on our fan poll question. It's an interesting one. Should March Madness be extended to 76 teams? I'm going to tell you more about that in just a second. But check it out. It's on the homepage at sportsbyline.com. Right now, 58% of you say no, it should not be extended to 76 teams. 42% of you say yes. With that in mind, listen to this. Even as the NCAA is ready to expand March Madness for the men's and women's tournaments to 76 teams, the idea remains controversial among some of the most prominent people in college athletics. That would be the basketball coaches. While some certainly endorse the idea of expansion, the premise has long had detractors among its most recognizable ranks. One of those is Gonzaga coach Mark Few, who says, "I am adamantly opposed. It's totally unnecessary. It's the dumbing down of the regular season, which is sad. We're out here trying to generate more interest in the regular season, and expansion doesn't help. The tournament is great as it is," and I have to agree with Mark. Now, the NCAA is poised to soon adopt a new model that will increase the field of March Madness for the first time since 2011, when it went from 65 teams to 68 teams. The new format will inevitably lead to teams with weaker resumes being invited, watering down the competitiveness of getting into the bracket. So that's the way it's being reacted to. I want to hear what you have to say. Check out the fan poll question, should March Madness be extended to 76 teams? We're going to be kicking off this hour talking to Bob Beamon. He's an American former track and field athlete who set the world record in the long jump at the Mexico City Olympics in 1968 by jumping 29 feet, 2 1/4 inches, breaking the existing record by 21 3/4 inches, and his world record stood for almost 23 years. The jump is still the Olympic record and the second longest in history, unassisted by wind. And then right after that, another athlete. He passed away in 2023 in track and field. Jim Hines is going to be here with us, our We Remember series, and I think you'll really enjoy hearing what he had to say. Hines held the world record for 15 years in his event. We've got you on Sports Byline.
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6: Bob Beamon joins us on Sports Byline. Bob is an American former track and field athlete who set the world record in the long jump at the Mexico City Olympics in 68 by jumping 29 feet, 2 1/4 inches, breaking the existing record of 21 feet and 3/4 inches. And his world record stood for almost 23 years, and the jump is still the Olympic record and the second longest in history, unassisted by wind. Beamon is in the National Track and Field Hall of Fame when it was started. And Bob, let's go back to the beginning. You grew up in the New York Housing Authority's Jamaica houses. What was day-to-day life like there?
15: Well, I think a time that I was in the projects, as they say. It was called the Samuel Huntington Community Projects, and I think that I arrived there probably at the age of seven. I think I was seven, and immediately I was introduced to the least expensive sports, which was track and field. And I played a little basketball, but not a lot. I played the stickball. I did mostly every kind of sport. So I enjoyed the basic fundamentals of run, jump, and throw. I had it all starting at a very early age. And I think it was it wasn't planned that way, but we had a lot of options in the projects to play different types of sports, multiple sports, and so I tried at least three or four sports, and I kind of stuck with the basketball and the track and field. I think the track and field was probably the less expensive for me at the age of seven because I didn't have track shoes. I ran in my socks, so it didn't affect me financially.
6: Your mom died when you were just 8 months old, and your dad was incarcerated. You live with your grandmother. Tell me a little bit about her.
15: Well, number one, You were almost right. I was 11 months old when my mother passed away. And she happened to be living with her mother-in-law, which is my grandmother. So we started out living with her right after I left, and then I had to go into a home from the time I was 11 months old until I was 7. And so I left. I didn't know who my father was, and so I was left with the with my grandmother taking me to a personal friend of hers that really took me under her wing until I was just about 7. And believe me, she I called her my auntie, and she took good care of me for those years until my grandmother came and returned and said, you know, I'm going to take him now, and he's going to live with me. So at that time, my grandmother was a domestic worker, so she worked pretty much away for about, you know, away and came home on the weekend. So that knocked it out that she could not be around with me to monitor my whereabouts and my health and so forth. So that's why I ended up with my friend, with her friend, which took care of me until I was 7.
6: Tell me a little bit about how track and field coach Larry Ellis discovered and influenced you.
15: Well, I think the interesting thing that happened with me and my relationship with Coach Ellis is that the summer of, I guess, 63, I participated. I found that there was going to be a Junior Olympics competition in August, I believe, at Randall's Island, called the Junior Olympics. And I had been somewhat working out and all that kind of stuff, practicing prior to the Junior Olympics. And in that competition was the first time that I had won a major competition, such as the Junior Olympics. And I think I was 14 years old, and I jumped 24 feet, 1 inch. And so I was attending this school for kids that were just out of control. So I wasn't at a regular high school. I was or middle school, so they sent me to an alternative school. So I jumped to 24 feet, and I said, you know, maybe I can start attending regular school, and maybe they might be interested. And so the first time that I thought about trying to move ahead in life, because I was really struggling at that time of trying to find my way. And so I took this picture that was a centerfold in the New York Mirror at the time, and the mirror is no longer existing now, but they had me jumping 24 feet, and that was, I guess that was pretty darn good at that time. So I took this picture to the dean of men at Jamaica High School, and he looked at the picture and he said, you know, and very calmly and all that kind of stuff. And he said, we're going to go over to the principal, and we're going to see if we can get you enrolled in. And so we went over to the principal, and we sat in his office, and the principal said, we're going to take a chance with you. You've come from an alternative school, and we've never had an alternative student before. So we're going to give you a chance of proving that you can graduate from this school. And that school was academically nationally recognized. And I know for a fact that, you know, they didn't stand for any nonsense. It was strictly academic, academic, academic. So anyway, when the principal said, we will take that chance with you, I went back to the dean of dean's office, and that's when he said, I am Coach Larry Ellis. I'm also the dean. And that kind of sent me out. Because he never gave me any kind of indication that he was a coach or that he was really interested in my athletic ability. He said, let's give you an opportunity to talk with the principal, and we will take it from there. So it was rather a surprise of Larry Ellis of giving me that opportunity. So I looked to him as the guy that gave me that chance to move forward in life.
6: We're talking with Bob Beamon, and when we come back, we'll continue talking with him, and we'll go to the Olympics in 1968 in Mexico City, hear what it was like, the atmosphere was like down there, and how he made that incredible jump, setting a record, and I mean not just setting it, blowing it away. The record was 29 feet, 2 1/4 inches, and of course he broke the existing record with 21 feet, and 3 1/4 inches, and that is a record that stood for a very, very long time, 23 years to be exact. And the jump is still the Olympic record and the second longest in history, unassisted by win. He has been inducted into the National Track Field Hall of Fame and also inducted in other halls of fame as well. So we'll continue talking with Bob Beamon as we continue across the country and around the world. Good to have you with us on America's Sports Talk Show.
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0: Say. Here's Ron Barr.
1: Bob Beamon has joined us here on Sports Byline USA. Bob, let me take you back again to 1968. The Olympics were in Mexico City, in that part of the world for the very first time. What was the social and political atmosphere like as those games started?
2: Well, we had made an attempt. Some of my teammates, black athletes, had attempted to boycott the games, basically because of South Africa and all the things that were going on here in the United States. And so it was really tough trying to separate yourself from political movement as well as athletics. And so I had to make a decision of no matter what the decision of any athlete that they wanted to boycott, I was truly going to make the Olympic team and represent the United States.
1: You were the favorite to win the gold medal in the long jump in those games. And were you comfortable with that expectation, Bob?
2: I didn't look at the expectations. I was only interested in getting there and performing. And I didn't go in thinking that I wanted to break a record or because it may be high altitude or altitude may make a difference and da da da da. I went in as a hungry athlete that wanted to win a gold medal. And I worked hard at it.
1: Tell me about that day, October 18th, 1968.
2: It was a beautiful day, starting out early in the morning. I had prior to the to the finals, we had some preliminaries, and I had a problem of fouling twice, and I only had one more jump to make it into the finals, but I did qualify. And so on that October 18th day, the sun was shining, and, of course, each afternoon there was always showers or rain that would come down. And so as I walked into the stadium, the clouds started to form over the stadium. And I became the third jumper out of, I guess it was 12 of us or 15 of us that were in the finals. And I was number three on the jump list. So anyway, on my first jump, I said that I'm going to just try to just kind of take it easy and just try to qualify and get a nice jump out there. And then on my second jump, I'm going to really, really put it out there. And so on my first jump, I mean, things went through me like, you're going to have to win this. You can win this. You are the greatest athlete. You can do it. And so I came in with that kind of attitude. And on that day, about 3:15 in the afternoon, I ran down the runway and I jumped on my first jump 29 feet, 2.5 inches, which came out on the board of 8.9 meters, which I didn't really know what the meters was until my teammate, Ralph Boston, said, you jumped over 29 feet. And so I can tell you then that was so amazing in my mind. I didn't really think about it for a second. And then the next second I was on the ground just trying to capture the wonderful moment because I thought I was between time and space.

0: It was reported that when your teammate and coach, Ralph Boston, told you that you had broken the world record by nearly 2 feet, that your legs gave way and you were astonished and overwhelmed, and that you suffered a brief cataplexy attack brought on by the emotional shock, and you collapsed to your knees and your body unable to support itself, you placed your hands over your face. Does that kind of sum it up?
1: Absolutely, absolutely. It was when things like that happen and it's unexpected, you know, you kind of got to try to pinch yourself to see if this was a real life situation or was this a wonderful dream. And so I had to go through a series of pinching myself and talking to myself, say, you are awake. This is not a dream. And so, yes, it was quite a feat for me.
0: Now you can look back on that day in 1968. And when did you come to the realization and understanding of what you had done and how you had done it, especially by that long distance?
1: I'm still in some kind of it's not a dream, but you know, you walk around and you're kind of on another cloud, per se. So I'm kind of still thinking about, you know, how incredible that was, and I kind of use my style of training and doing all the things that I needed to get to the Olympics. I kind of use that now as a way of talking with the younger generation about how to get there. And there are things that you need to do in order to get to. I'm not saying that, I don't say to them that you have to jump 29 feet, but what we want you to do is work on having an incredible life. And so I use that kind of talk as part of my, what I grew up with and how I translate all the things that I've done to get to that level of 29 feet, 2.5 inches.
0: Was altitude a factor in any way at all in your performance that day?
1: I don't know, but if it was, please give it, you know, I'll take it. I'll take anything. Just give it to me. Just let me win. Guys, athletes have jumped at altitude, and basically it doesn't make any difference.
0: Tell me a little bit about your love for music.
1: Oh, gosh. I love music. I started out at 9 years old listening to some great percussion players that lived in the projects where I grew up. And one incredible guy that became a great jazz guy was Milford Graves, Dr. Milford Graves, who gave me my first look at how drums really sound. And from that point on, it became something so exciting for me that I started to play the drums. And then from the time I was 9 until I was about 13 years old, half into my 14th year, I played drums for dance school and so forth. So I got pretty good at it, but I had to give it up because I had to start concentrating and dedicating myself to sports, which was track and field and basketball. And so I thought about all this for many, many years, and then suddenly last year I said, I'm getting back into it. I'm gonna get back into my drumming, and I got back into it, and some of the people, like my cousin and them, heard me play, and they said, we want you to play on our next album that we're going to produce. And so I'm on the next album, and it's called Olympic Soul.
0: Well, I want to compliment you on your career, but also, as I said, I was a young person, and I will never forget where I was that day in 1968. And I remember watching it on television, and I could not believe it either, Bob. I mean, it's one thing to break a record by 2 or 3 inches in the long jump, but what you did was so unique and so special. It's one of those events in my sporting life that I will never, ever forget. I want to thank you for sharing your story with us, and you are welcome back anytime on Sports Byline. Take care, Bob.
1: Okay, now. You have a great day now.
0: Okay. Bob Beamon with us here on Sports Byline, American former track and field athlete who set the world record in the long jump at the Mexico City Olympics back in 1968. We've got you on Sports Byline.
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0: In our continuing series, we remember Jim Hines, who passed away in 2023. Hines was the American track star who held the mythical title of World's Fastest Human when he ran the first official sub-10-second 100-meter dash in the 68 Olympic Games in Mexico City, winning the gold medal. We began by talking about what made the 10-second barrier so difficult for dash people at that time.
13: First of all, Bob Hayes was one of my idols, the great sprinter in the 1964 Olympics, and he held the world record. And I respect him, and also my other idol was Jesse Owens. But in order to be that 10-second barrier was like the 4-minute mile, and it just, anytime you can run under 10 seconds, it's just a super tremendous, you know, superhuman effort to be able to do that. And I'm glad that I was the first man to break the 10-second third barrier. You know, it's something that I'll never forget. It's something that I hold equal to my two gold medals in the 1960 Olympics.
14: Was it more mental than it was physical to break the 10-second barrier?
13: It's all about mental. Anytime there's an athlete, such as names, as you mentioned before, Wilt Chamberlain and all these guys, Michael Jordan and Magic Johnson, you have to believe in your mind that you are a great athlete, and you can set it in your mind that you're going to do something without telling anybody else, and work real hard, and you will, bottom line, you will accomplish it.
14: The Olympic record book says it was 9.95 seconds as you win the gold medal, but you have said that you ran faster than that. You said, I was unofficially clocked at 9.89 in Mexico City, but they were saying no human being could run that fast. They changed the official time to 9.95 seconds, but I know what I did. Did you have a sense when you were running about how fast you were running?
13: I knew that race in Mexico City, that I probably had ran the fastest race in my life, because that's the only time that I was tired, officially exhausted, and due to the high altitude, which people said was supposed to help us, there was no way in the world that high altitude would help any track and field athlete, especially from the United States. So after that race, I felt it, that I had ran a super fast time, and that 9.89, ABC was in charge of the Olympics there, and all 20 events they televised, all the official times that they showed on the screen were accepted and completed. And when my 9.89, which is still at the end of the tape, and no one can ever take that from me, every time that tape has been shown over a million times in 40 years, 45 years, however long it's been, and you can never erase that 9.89. So I ran 9.89, but you know, I wasn't given the time. They hung around for an hour and just said no human being was supposed to run that fast, but it wasn't my fault that I was ahead of my time. I mean, that's all I have to say. You know, I ran that really 9.89.
14: Let me take you back to where you grew up, which was Oakland, California, and you graduated from McClyman's High School. And that is an area in the United States, particularly in California and the Bay Area, that really produced a lot of different athletes that were just great ones. Bill Russell comes to mind. Joe Morgan comes to mind. Jim Hines comes to mind. What was it about the Oakland area at that time that produced so many great athletes in so many different sports?
13: Well, Oakland is a city of 400,000 people, and Oakland was just a special city. It was a city where the other people were involved in what you were doing. Other people would watch each other's houses. Other people would tell your parents when you were doing wrong. It was more togetherness in Oakland than in any other city in the Bay Area. And that proved to be a factor from my athletic point of view. You know, we had Dave Pilson, Frank Robinson, Bill Russell. I mean, McClyman's High School, to be on the real side about this, and I say this with no biting of the tongue, McClyman's High School has produced more well-known athletes than any other high school in the United States of America. And right now, we're coming up with this, the big three from McClyman's, Bill Russell, myself, and Frank Robinson. Of course, Bill Russell being the first black head coach in the NBA, Frank Robinson being the first black coach in Major League Baseball, and I myself an Olympic champion and world fastest human. There's no other high school in America can acclaim three world recognized athletes and three different sports. You know, this is something to be proud of, and this is something that I'm bringing out because it hasn't been publicized. We've got three big world champions from one little high school in West Oakland, California.
14: Let me take you back to those days, because it was a simpler time for everybody. And, of course, California being somewhat of a melting pot. I know in talking to Joe Morgan, he talked to me about the difficulties he had when he played for the Durham Bulls when he went into professional baseball. What was it like for you growing up as a kid, being somebody that also liked baseball in your younger years, but then you were spotted by Jim Coleman, a track coach? Tell me what those early days were like for you.
13: Yeah, well, as you just stated, Oakland and the Bay Area and the whole Northern California, you know, baseball has always been a super positive sport. My dad played baseball. My brothers played baseball. My uncle played baseball. So, of course, I wanted to play baseball, and I wanted to be like the great Willie Mays. I still think Willie Mays is the greatest baseball player of all time, without any doubt. And I wanted to be like him, and I was playing center field. And one day, Jim Coleman did, he was in the stands watching the ball game, and a left fielder fell down, and I was able to go over as a high pop fly hit the left field. I was able to get over there and catch it before it hit the ground. So it took speed to do that, and not only did the track coach see it, but other people saw it. And from then on, I was talked into running track. I didn't want to run track because I thought track guys were always pressed. I thought track was like a sissy sport for guys to be trying to run. But I found out differently, and I'm very proud that I made the change.
14: Jim Hines has joined us on Sports Byline, American track star who held the mythical title of World's Fastest Human and was the first athlete to officially break the sub-10-second 100-meter dash record. He did that at the 68 Olympic Games. I mentioned a little bit earlier, Jim, about those 68 Olympic Games. There was social activism for the first time. Tell me what it was like going into those games for you and the other athletes, because there was some upset in Mexico with the demonstrations and everything. What was that all like, the atmosphere?
13: Atmosphere in Mexico City, it was like pure hell. I mean, you had the military, you got the students. I mean, even ourselves coming from the United States, we had there was a chance that we there was almost a boycott, but I'm glad that it wasn't. We had Martin Luther King being killed, Kennedy being killed years before this, but there was a lot of racial tension in the United States. So when we went there, we were leaving tension and we were going into more tension. So athletes, we had to like really, really focus and didn't get our minds all messed up on the political venues because the Olympics are, people don't realize that the Olympics are the most political thing in the world. It's bigger than your country politics or whatever. You know, you're with the international stage of over 300 countries, and to be truthful with you, most three-fourths of the countries in the Olympics don't like the USA. So, I mean, we have to really be focused. We have the great Jesse Owens. The U.S. Olympic Committee did a good thing by hiring Mr. Owens, and he had a lot of meetings with us to mainly keep ourselves focused and to believe in ourselves, and all the divisions that we had prior to Mexico City 6-8 and looking for 6-8, you know, don't go out and do what your dream was. So Jesse was a great help, and we did it. And I still think the 1968 Mexico City Olympic team is the greatest Olympic team, especially in track and field in the USA's history.
14: Your 100-meter final did make a statement, though, because that race was also significant for being the first all-black final in Olympic history. When you think about that, what was that statement that made?
13: Well, the only statement that made, it was a legitimate statement. It was just, that statement was that black men were officially faster than white men, you know, but that was the legitimate statement because you had to go through 4 or 5 weeks to make it to the finals. And so that's all that was. It was nobody was placed. None of the 10 black men were placed in the slots. They had to earn them to become the 10 fastest men in the world for the final race. And it just, unfortunately, it turned out like that. But it just proved the point that blacks, were just faster than whites at the time, you know. That's all, you know, but it wasn't nothing like racial on our part. It was just, that's the way it wound up, and it created history.
14: After you finished the Olympic Games, you came back and you gave your, made an effort at another sport as well, and that was the National Football League, and you were a sixth-round draft pick in the 68 draft by the Miami Dolphins. Take me through the thought process of you deciding to try it. Was it because of what Bob Hayes was able to do after his track and field career that you thought you'd give it a shot?
13: It wasn't because of Bob Hayes. it goes back to high school. I was a good player at McClymonds High School, and the person across the bay from me, O.J. Simpson, I wasn't too far behind him, so I had a lot of football ability. But I didn't play, when I got my scholarship to Texas Southern University, I didn't play college football. So I missed four important years of college football. And once again, going into the NFL, when you're a big-name athlete coming out of the Olympics with my title, the fastest man in the world, and all kind of positive things, I mean, you don't just go into another sport and expect to, just step right into Bob Hayes' shoes. Like, I basically, all my sports career, I've basically been a sort of self-made athlete, and I was sort of hard to take instructions that from coaches in the NFL, and if something I didn't like, you know, I spoke up, and you don't find out that you don't speak up, open your mouth too much, and you know, in other professional sports, and you know, in track and field, I'm still the second, right behind Muhammad Ali in terms of talking, and I've learned that, and I did it in track and field, but I found out that I couldn't do it in the NFL, and it created problems.
14: With a couple minutes left, I'd like to ask you about Usain Bolt. As you take a look at him, watching him from a track standpoint and just watching him technically, what is it that you see in him that gives him the great speed and success that he's had, Jim?
13: Right today, Usain Bolt, he is the super horse. I mean, he's got height. He's got super great speed. And he has all the techniques down. He'll be, my understanding is he's only supposed to run this next Olympics in 2016 in the 100 meters, and he's giving it up, and he's stepping up to the 400 meters. But he has all the qualities. I mean, he has everything that sprinters dream about being. Once again, the height, he comes out of the box for a guy 6'4", real good. And right now, his only competition is from his teammates. Because the way it looks now, Jamaica in the next Olympic, Jamaica's going to control the sprints. The Africans are going to control the distance running. You know, Kenya, Ethiopia. You know, so the United States has a his work cut out for it in 2016 in Brazil.
14: Let me ask you a kind of a fantasy question: if there was a match race with Usain Bolt, Bob Hayes, Jesse Owens, and Jim Hines, tell me what would happen.
13: Since you asked that question, but I'm working on that. Let me tell you quickly what I'm working on. I want that with those names that you just brought out and some more names added. I want a computerized race. I want one computerized race for the race to be ran one time and let the world see who will win that race. And to be truthful with you, and I've been this way all my life, with all my past spinning experience, in my career, on a percentage basis, I won 90% of my, over 92% that I won in spring in my career. And I honestly feel that I am the greatest spinner of all times. And if that tour left that race, and if it's done, the Jim Hines will come out on top.
0: After winning Olympic gold, Hines went on to play briefly in the National Football League. He was drafted by the Dolphins in the sixth round and hopes that his track speed would translate to football, but he ultimately lasted only parts of two seasons in the league. Jim Hines, gone, but never forgotten on Sports Byline.
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0: That's going to wrap up this first hour of Sports Byline. We talked with Jim Hines, who passed away in 2023 in our continuing series. We remember Jim, of course, passed away. He held the mythical title, World's Fastest Human. He ran the first official sub-10-second 100-meter dash at the 1968 Olympic Games in Mexico City, winning the gold medal, and he held the world record for 15 years. And we kick things off talking with Bob Beamon. Bob, the American former track and field athlete who set the world record in the long jump at the Mexico City Olympics in 1968 as well. And Beamon is in the National Track and Field Hall of Fame. But stick around. I'm coming right back with more of you and America's Sports Talk Show.
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0: I'm Mike Sempervivi with the Sports Byline Broadcasting Network 2-Minute Warning. Back when boxing was a highly relevant sport, which wasn't all that long ago, just feels like it sometimes, there were always a few weekends when you knew you'd get some great or at least some big fights. Mexican Independence Day weekend became a huge weekend for boxing, due mostly to Julio Cesar Chavez making it a tradition in the early 1990s. In 2003, Oscar De La Hoya's promoter Bob Arum saw the opportunity to replicate the success of Mexican Independence Day by way of Cinco de Mayo. He scheduled a warm-up for Oscar De La Hoya against Yuri Boy Campos and also put Eric Morales in the semi-main event. From then on, the weekend became a staple on the Las Vegas boxing calendar, producing some of the highest-grossing and most notable fights in boxing history. But the weekend's greatest fight of all came in 2005. A unification fight was scheduled for the world lightweight title between Mexico's El Terrible, Jose Luis Castillo, and American fighter Diego Chico Corrales. Both fighters were former champions, one weight division lighter. The two had similar boxing styles, as both used relentless pressure, Castillo preferring to work the body and Corrales aiming for the head. And both men were not afraid of standing in and throwing bombs. As a result, both had a penchant for being involved with incredibly exciting and action-packed fights. And both had also suffered disappointing defeats at the hands of Floyd Mayweather Jr., after which both fighters won 6 fights apiece, much of it over quality competition. Along the way, Castillo picked up designation as both the IBF and Ring Magazine World Lightweight Champion, and Corrales the WBO Lightweight title. That trajectory led the two to each other on May 7, 2005. Held at the Mandalay Bay Hotel and Casino in Las Vegas, by the end of the first round, you knew it was going to be a super fight. By the end of the second round, it felt like it could end up a legendary fight. It was just a matter of how long it could go with both men in continuous forward motion, taking two to give one, causing great damage to their faces and bodies, but not their wills or spirit. Scheduled for 12 rounds, the two warriors made it into the 10th. 30 seconds into the round, a hard left hook by Castillo floored Corrales for a count of 8. 30 seconds later, Corrales hit the canvas again, and it finally looked like Castillo was on his way. Except Corrales kept coming, continuing to throw short hooks through Castillo's guard, and landed a flurry of them that pinned Castillo up against the ropes and caused referee Tony Weeks to stop the fight at 2:06 of round 10. After 1,057 punches were thrown and 584 of them landed, Corrales and Castillo would later be named both the Ring Magazine and the Boxing Writers Association of America Fight of the Year. It's worth your time. I'm Mike Sempervivi with the Sports Byline Broadcasting Network 2-Minute Warning.
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0: Live, worldwide, Sports Byline USA. And here's host Ron Barr. Good to have you with us for this hour of America's sports talk show, Sports Byline. We'd like to send a shout out right away to our servicemen and servicewomen who have been listening to us for a number of years on the American Forces Network. When we launched the network back in 1988, the next year, the AFN, American Forces Network, jumped on here, and actually we're the second largest provider of sports content for them with all of our different shows along the Sports Byline Network. So again, we'd like to send out a shout to them, and it always means a great deal to me when I run into them or get an email or a letter saying, by the way, I was stationed in Okinawa, I was stationed in Japan, or I was in Iraq, Afghanistan, Germany, anywhere around the world, and I used to listen to you each night. So I thank them for that. We're going to be talking basketball tonight with two of the very, very best. There's no doubt about John Wooden, the Hall of Fame basketball player and coach. Matter of fact, a good trivia point, he is one of two men to be inducted into the Basketball Hall of Fame twice. Once as a player, because he was certainly an outstanding player, 1932 Player of the Year. And ESPN selected him as the Coach of the Century, so he has been inducted into the Hall of Fame as a coach as well. He won 10 titles with the UCLA Bruins, including seven consecutively. And in 1975, which turned out to be his last year as a college basketball coach, he won that NCAA championship when they defeated Kentucky. And, of course, Bill Walton was his center at that time. Well, he has written a book called Coach Wooden's Pyramid of Success to go along with a couple of other very successful books that he has written, the other called Be Quick But Don't Hurry. I love that title. And Coach Wooden One-on-One. I've known him for a long time because I did the University of Washington games when he was coaching at UCLA, so I firsthand got an opportunity to see how great this man was as a coach. And then right after that, she is the winningest college basketball coach. I'm talking about Lady Vols University of Tennessee coach Pat Summitt. And boy, I tell you, she has been great. 30-plus years as the head coach at the University of Tennessee. Back in 1974-75, she came on board and took over that program. And, of course, women's basketball at that time was kind of nothing more than a speck on the sports scene. And she has gone on. She became the 16th woman named to the Naismith Hall of Fame and only the fourth woman coach. And, of course, she has won national championships and been named Coach of the Year numerous times. John Wooden, Pat Summitt for you on Sports Byline.
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13: Always nice to have John Wooden with us here on Sports Byline USA, the Hall of Fame basketball player and coach who had such great success at UCLA. And he has another book out. It's called Coach Wooden's Pyramid of Success. And John, this is yet another book in a long string of successful books by you. What is it about these books that you're coming out with? What are you trying to do with them?
14: Well, overall, I'm trying to get across the idea that you should never give up and that you should never try to be better than someone else. You should just always trying to be always learning from others, of course, because you'll never know a thing that you don't learn from someone else in one way or another, and never cease trying to be the best that you can be. And I'm trying to bring out the many things that I think can be helpful for the attainment of that.
13: John, you're in your 90s right now, and I'm just wondering, by writing these books, whether they are part of the reason why you are so vital, that you keep thinking, and by using your mind, and I get the sense that that's the message that you put forth to people in these books, to think and use the facilities and the capabilities that you've got.
14: Yes, I learned early from my father that you should never spend too much time getting involved and concerned in regard to things over which you have no control, but you should never cease trying to make the most of what you have. And in trying to keep that as your sort of philosophy of going, I think it helps.
13: It's interesting. I'm reading on the dedication page, and I'd like to talk to you about each of these people you dedicated the book to. From Coach Wooden to the memory of Joshua and Roxy Anna Wooden, my parents, you gave me the foundation upon which I could build my life and from which I could teach others. What was the foundation that they gave you?
14: Well, Dad tried to teach me. It was in grade school. He gave us, me and my brothers, two sets of threes. One was don't whine, don't complain, don't make excuses, just do the best you can. And the other ones, don't lie, don't cheat, and don't steal. And then when I graduated from grade school and I was 14, he gave me a card and said, son, try to live up to this. And one side was a verse by Reverend Henry Van Dyke that said, four things a man must learn to do if he would make his life more true: to think without confusion clearly, to love his fellow man sincerely, to act from honest motives purely, and to trust in God and heaven securely. And on the other side was a seven-point creed. And the first of these points in the seven-point creed was, be true to yourself. And certainly, if we'll do that, we're going to be true to all others. The second was, help others. And I don't think there's any greater joy in life than to help another, and especially when you do it without any thought of something in return. Then the next one was the one that I probably used more in my teaching philosophy than any other, was make each day your masterpiece. I tried to teach, forget yesterday, learn from it, and then forget it. It's not going to change. Anything that happened yesterday will never change. Tomorrow's yet to come. And the only thing you can help about tomorrow is about what you do today, because preparation is the whole thing, and failure to prepare is preparing to fail. The next one, I believe, was drink deeply from good books, especially the Bible. And then make friendship a fine art. He stressed that. You can't take friendship for granted any more than you can take marriage for granted. You have to work at it on both sides, just two-sided. And it's not friendship when someone's doing something nice for you. That's a nice person. It's friendship when you do for each other. Then the sixth one, I believe, was build a shelter against a rainy day. And he wasn't thinking of a material shelter. He was thinking of the life you lead that will help you for an eternal shelter. And then the last block, the last number, I'm kind of trying to keep, I think I have them in order. The last one is give thanks for your blessings and pray for guidance every day. And all he said was, son, try to live up to this. Many times I've been asked if I have, and I've said, no. I'm so imperfect that I haven't, but I have tried, and I believe that's all that Dad would ask.
13: The second dedication is in the memory to your wife, Nell, my beloved wife. You say, you walked each step with me, and together we applied the pyramid principles in our marriage and in life. And I think of you every day. In the moments that I had an opportunity to talk to her over the years, because she traveled with you when you were in the Pac-8 at that particular time, coaching UCLA, I always came away with the belief that she brought the balance in your life, that coaching, being in the pressure position that it is, but really she brought the balance, and I thought that in with your book and everything is one of the other things you wanted to point out. Am I correct in that observation?
14: Oh, absolutely, and that was even before we were married. She helped me in so many ways. She's the only girl that I ever went with, as a matter of fact, and started when I was a sophomore in high school, and she really, I was hard to believe, I suppose, today, but I was very, very shy. And she got me to go to public speaking classes to help get over shyness. And her parents used to say I was, Nellie dated a lot, and she's the only, well, I haven't dated, but her parents said I was the shyest person that ever came around. And but through the years, I tried not to bring things home because I knew she didn't have problems at home. She was very supportive in everything throughout. And we had 53 wonderful years together.
13: The third dedication goes to all my students. I am proud to see how over the years so many of you have used the building blocks and mortar qualities in the pyramid of success to become the best you can be. And I'm just wondering how John Wooden and his teachings have stayed so contemporary, because usually as we go through generations, they, especially if they're young, John, they seem to be kind of, you know, against change and everything. What is it about your principles that have been able to exist over decades and generations?
14: Well, I think if those under your supervision, whether it be your children or someone in the office or members of your teams, if they find out that you really care for them as individuals and not just for their ability as a player or in whatever work they might be doing, if they find out, and you can't, they don't know that, but you tell them that, you have to show it. And when they find that out, I think they respond well, and it caused a good relationship. The players always knew how important it was to me that they get a good education and graduate. I'm very proud of the fact that practically all of my players graduated, got the degrees, all different professions, and practically everyone has done quite well in almost whatever profession they chose.
13: How does the fear of failure, whether it be sport or whether it be in business or whether it be in life, factor into the motivational aspect for people?
14: You must never worry about failure. You must just concentrate on doing the best you can. Have the initiative to go ahead, knowing that you are imperfect, and there will be times that you will fail, in a sense. But don't let that get you down. The road to achievement of anything is going to be fraught with obstacles along the way. But you can't. You may have to change your method. You may have to back up, go around, or so on. But you must not quit. You know, you get stronger through adversity. Someone once said, let's see, when I look back, it seems to me, all the grief that had to be left me when the pain was over, stronger than I was before. And I certainly think that's true if we accept it and learn from it.
13: Is that, does that come from attitude, John? Because I subscribe to your feeling. I don't really see it as failure. I see it as lessons learned that I can apply to other things.
14: I never mentioned winning to my players. I never, and I don't think you can find one that I did. I might have inferred a little here and there. But I think when you know, and you're the only one that really knows, because you can fool everyone else, it's like character and reputation. The individual is the only one that truly knows their character. Their reputation is what you're perceived to be by others. And if you know that you've made the effort to execute whatever you're doing near your own particular level of competency, I don't care what anybody else thinks, that's success.
13: How do you tap into motivation? Invariably, coaches will try to find it in many different ways. Intimidation, maybe cajoling a player, patting him on the back, kicking him in the rear end. How is motivation developed in your mind?
14: I think it depends upon the individual. You can't motivate everyone the same way because everyone is different. No two are alike. Some you have to really pat on the back, and others you have to pat a little lower and a little harder. But they are different. But I think the best method of motivation is the approval. I think most people like to live up to expectations, and approval will help that. Now, I don't mean it will 100% of the time, no. But I think that is one of the best. And I didn't believe in any, I didn't do any yelling, or you never had to worry about my team coming out of the dressing room. They're not going to come out yelling, screaming, and running over you. I want them to save the energy and get on the floor. Just get out there and get loosened up. And same way at halftime. There was no yelling or exhortation. You might raise your voice a bit here and there for an individual, but that was all. I didn't believe in artificial. You know, the last game I ever taught was against the University of Kentucky for the national championship in 1975. And Joe Hall, the coach of Kentucky, I had announced my retirement on Saturday night after we had beaten Louisville in a wonderful, wonderful played game in an overtime. And Joe Hall said, I announced my retirement to inspire my players to play well on Monday against his team. And I said, Joe, if it takes something like that to inspire your players to play for a national championship game, you'd never be playing for a national championship game.
13: You're right. John, hold on just a second. This is a wonderful new book from Coach John Wooden. I want you to check it out. It's called Coach Wooden's Pyramid of Success, Building Blocks for a Better Life. And, boy, these are lessons that certainly can be applied in any aspect of anyone's life, so be sure to check it out. We continue across the country and around the world with you on Sports Byline.
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0: That 88-game win streak and those four perfect seasons, what was it that you talked to your team about in each step along the way to either alleviate the pressure or to put it in proper perspective?
1: Forget the past. Forget the past. Because you did well yesterday doesn't mean that you can relax today. You've got to concentrate on each day, as the governor, or as some is often saying, on each day. You have to take them one at a time. Trite, yes, that is true. But I definitely believe it's true. Never worry about the winning. Just be concentrating on being able to execute near the best of your ability. And sometimes that's not going to be enough. But when you know you've done that, you have no reason to be downhearted at all about it. And I try to get that and never think about it. On the 88-game record, for example, we never thought about that, or I never thought about it. I know it's there because it's in the papers all the time as we close in, but I never wanted any pressure on my players. And that's just another record. Records are made to be broken. If we should happen to, somebody will come along and break it. So let's not concentrate on, let's just concentrate on each game at a time. And I think if they start thinking about it, then that's going to hurt their execution.
0: One of the things that I've always noted about successful teams and successful organizations, no matter what the sport might be, Coach, is that the discipline really comes out of the locker room, in that the players say to somebody that comes into that team, Loy, wait a minute, this is the way we do it on this team. Is that an important aspect of an organization, whether it be in sport or whether it be in business, to be successful?
1: I think that's very important, but the person in the leadership position must not be stubborn. They must always stay open-minded. Now, that's what I always try to get my players to do in every aspect. Stay open-minded. I don't care what it was. It might be your religion. It might be your politics. Have something. Believe in it, but stay open-minded and listen to the other fellow. And I think that you must remember, and we get older, sometimes we forget that there's no progress without change. Now, sometimes when we're younger, we want to change everything, thinking that all change is progress, but it isn't. And but we kind of forget that, and we sort of go along with the status quo as we get older. But you've got to refrain from that the best of your ability.
0: But how does that work then in sports when a kid who may be used to playing a particular style of basketball wants to continue to play that style, but it may not fit in with the philosophy of the coach or the game that he wants them to play?
1: A coach has to adjust to the ability and the particular abilities of the individuals under his control. You cannot be the mindset so that you're not amenable to change. It will depend. For example, I never played a high-low post offense until I had Lou Alcindor. I didn't know anything about it, but I contacted all the coaches I knew, and some would talk to me and some wouldn't about low post play, and I turned into the high post play, which I had never seen before. But I learned from others. But I had to change. When Alcindor graduated, I go back to my high post offense, which I'd used for all my years. But when Walton came along after that, I moved back to the high post offense. You have to change according to the personnel and under your supervision. Sometimes, maybe guards may be a little stronger. Maybe the postman. It might be a mixture. You don't know, but you've got to put each individual in a position where he can contribute best to the team. And I found out years ago that the best players seldom ever make the best team.
0: Did you ever make a mistake when it came to recruiting a player? Because I was just thinking as you were talking, Coach, I can't remember a player in which you didn't get something out of them that was either good for them or good for the team.
1: Well, I wouldn't say that. I don't think my judgment was always that good. But I had peculiar methods of recruiting, which you probably would have trouble to believe. I never in all my years at UCLA contacted a player outside of Southern California.
0: Really?
1: Louis Alcindor, whoever you might name, and they'll tell you that. They or their coach would contact me first, and very seldom would I ever go visit them. I wanted them to come to us. I wanted them to see what we had, and I told everyone, if you do come here, you're going to be unhappy for a while because you're going to be away from your friends. You're going to be away from home for the first time, and most of you. You're going to find an academic advantage tougher, and you're going to be thinking, if you come here, I wish I'd gone somewhere else. But if you go somewhere else, the same thing will be happening, so you might as well be unhappy.

0: with us a while.
1: How has that changed today then, Coach, in the recruiting aspect? Could you get away with that today?
0: I think so. If you've established with the players that you've had, when they talk to the recruits and tell you and get across to them your beliefs and your philosophy, yes, I think it would.
1: When you look around at the various coaches, and I think of somebody like a Mike Krzyzewski, I've known Mike for a very long time, and every time I've talked to him, Coach, I hearken back to my observations of you when I was doing play-by-play on the West Coast and conversations that I've had with you on this program and everything. When you look at a Mike Krzyzewski and the type of program he has had, what do you see as an outsider looking inside of that program?
0: Well, a few years ago, I had one of the most enjoyable things I've had since I retired. I loved practices. That's the only thing I missed. And a few years ago, I was at the McDonald's High School All-American game, where I've been the speaker for years, and it was in Durham. And Mike invited me over to practice. It's a year that they went on to, it was the day before they left to go to Minnesota, where the Final Four was out in Minnesota. And the way he conducted the practices without loss of time, movement from one to the other, and how assistants were delegated to do the things, and they did them. It was just marvelous, and I can see he's a great organizer, and certainly he's got, very intelligent kids. Duke University is a great university, and I think he does just an admirable job. Some time ago said to me, well, he's gotten, you know, from the McDonald's, and he gets a lot of the best players every year. And I said, yeah, he sure knows what to do with them.
1: I had dinner with Pat Summitt recently, and she talked glowingly about you as well. I know that she either came out and visited you or had a conversation with you over the last couple of years. And I'm just wondering, now that she is the winningest college basketball coach ever, when you look at what she is as a coach, a lot of people will kind of poo-poo her record, but really a coach is a coach is a coach, is it not, Coach?
0: It doesn't make any what sport it is or what it is. It certainly is, and it's tremendous. And Pat, through the years, has shown how excellent she is. And she did come out and visit me a while, and we've talked to her at various times, too. And I have tremendous admiration for her, and I think it was a tremendous accomplishment. Somebody tried to get me to compare it with Dean Smith, and I said, you can't compare things, and particularly certain things, apples and oranges. You can be the best of one, you can be the best of the other. All you can do is try to be the best of what you have, and certainly it's wonderful what she's done.
1: What is the single thing that all successful coaches do?
0: I think listen.
1: Interesting. Listen to whom?
0: All others that might be able to help them in some ways, but primarily to those under their supervision, because you're going to learn from them as much as they're going to learn from you, in certain aspects, that is. Not in everything, but in certain aspects you are. You'll learn so much from those under your supervision, and I think one of the great deficiencies that many have is that they listen, but they don't hear. You've got to analyze the things that others do and know how you can work them into your own particular situation, and nothing like your own players or those under your supervision.
1: I agree with you. We only got 90 seconds left, Coach, but there's going to be people worldwide that are listening to you. I've talked to you many times over the years, and I'm just amazed, and I saw the piece on Real Sports as well. The drive for John Wooden, what keeps you so vital for such a long period of time, Coach?
0: I've been blessed. Even though I lost my dear Nellie 20 years ago, just last Monday, I have 13 great-grandchildren that I see regularly. They're all not too far away, and my that's great-grandchildren, seven grandchildren, all close by, and I see them, and I think that, and so many of my players, there's hardly a day goes by that I don't have breakfast with one of my ex-players this morning with Mike Warren and Lucius Allen, and so many of them, and just that association, and it just keeps them going.
1: John, I know what you mean. You are a treasure, and I mean that because over the years in talking to you, I've just come away with so much, and I've said it on the air a number of times, John, about that time, and I think I related it to you one time being at a press conference after one of your ball games in the Final Four, and you were lamenting at the table as you looked at the stat sheet about the turnovers, and you said, you know, turnovers are like walks in baseball. They'll kill you every time.
0: Yeah.
1: And it's one of those things. Coach, congratulations on this latest book. I'm looking forward to reading it cover to cover, and I'm going to recommend it. We're going to make it a selection of the month on our Sports Byline Book Corner. But thank you very much, and continued good health, and I look forward to your next visit here on Sports Byline.
0: Thank you very much.
1: John Wooden, the Hall of Fame basketball coach and also Hall of Fame player as well. And the name of the book is Coach Wooden's Pyramid of Success. We continue with more of you and America's Sports Talk Show.
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1: Pat Summitt joins us on Sports Byline, the head coach, of course, of the University of Tennessee, Lady Vols, and she is the winningest college basketball coach in NCAA history. Pat, when you hear somebody say that, what comes into your mind?
0: Well, you probably won't like this, Ron, but I think I'm old as dirt. How long have I been doing this? I mean, think about it. I mean, it's remarkable to just think about all the great players that I've had opportunity to coach, and you just think about the staff people, the assistant coaches, and it's just been an incredible ride.
1: After you had a chance to really figure into it, in other words, realize that that's what you had accomplished, what meant the most to you about it? I know the staff and the players and everything, but on a personal level, knowing you as I do, I would think the passion that allowed you to drive to this record was one of the things you appreciated as well.
0: Well, I did, but quite honestly, I think the big thing was I just couldn't get away from all the people that have been a part of my life and my family. The student athletes, just staff and assistant coaches. I mean, the list is long,
13: And, you know, as I said that night, I said, it's not about the wins. It's about all the people and all the faces that I will remember forever.
1: Are you surprised that you were the one to do this? When you think back about your start and about how you were brought up?
13: It's not like it's a goal. I'm going to, you know, set out to be the winningest coach.
1: Mm-hmm.
13: I mean, that never crossed my mind. And as people started to make reference to, okay, you're so many games away, I thought this is not a big deal. But actually, when I talked to Dean Smith, he was like, when it happens, Pat, it's going to be a big deal.
1: One of the things that I find interesting about you, Pat, is that a lot of people see you on television, or maybe they've been to the games, and they see your intensity and how you get into the game. But you have a very soft side to you. Things touch you very deeply. And I know you were moved very much by that night. Your mom was there as well. That was a little bit of a surprise.
13: Right.
1: But what emotionally about the moment touched you the most?
13: Well, I don't think maybe – I can't say one thing. I would say this. The naming of the court and my mom being there, probably more than anything, the fact that, I mean, this is a big football school, and I never anticipated anything like, you know, having the floor in Thompson Bowl and be called a Summit. And just to have my family to share with me, my mother, my husband, my son. And then I just immediately, I just thought about how blessed my life has been. I mean, it's been incredible. And, you know, why me? One of those type of thoughts. But immediately I was like, it's not you. I mean, it's all the people that have embraced this program and our fans. My goodness, they've been unbelievable.
1: I have a quote here in front of me that I found interesting. You said, I grew up with three older brothers. They challenged me all the time in my development as a player and a competitor. They made me who I am as far as my toughness and my drive. They never let me beat them. Talk to me about those three boys.
13: You know, Ron, it's so true because the oldest, Tommy, was a player and played in college and played at Austin Peay, was actually recruited by Tennessee. And they offered him a one-year scholarship, and he goes, I want a four-year commitment. So rather than come to Tennessee, he chose to go to a JC program in Lebanon, Tennessee, and then just went on to Austin Peay. And he probably was the one person in my family that inspired me the most. I mean, he was very talented, but he was an overachiever. And kind of a late bloomer, and I just I admired him so much. And then my middle brother Charles was not really a player, and he went into service and spent time in Vietnam, so he inspired me in a different way. And then my youngest brother Kenneth was actually a better baseball player than he was basketball player, but he too was very competitive. And so we'd play a little two-on-two. Tommy and I would take on Charles and Kenneth, and I don't remember losing very often.
1: Yeah, those backyard games can be fun, can they not?
13: They're awesome.
1: You also talked about your dad when we were together here in San Francisco. You wrote about him also in your book and about the motivation that he gave you. And your quote was, my father played my nephew in checkers, and Derek would cry because Dad was always beating him. I said, Dad, why don't you let him win? And your dad said, I'm never going to let him win. He's going to have to learn how to beat me. That's how I grew up. That seed, more than anyone, is what I see in Pat Summitt so much from a competitive standpoint.
13: Well, and I think there's a lot of truth to that, in that when you go out to compete, if people let you win, you don't understand the price tag. And with my dad, it was like, you know, if you're going to beat me, you better figure out how to beat me. And so I can remember Derek just tears would be streaming down his face, and my dad goes, well, you made the wrong move. And he's like, oh, can't believe this, man. And I couldn't either, but I understand it, and it's a big part of who I am today, because Richard Head said, you have to flat out come here and beat me.
1: That's amazing. Well, how did your mom provide the balance for you in the family?
13: Well, she said things like, it doesn't matter whether you win or lose. It's how you play the game. Now, do you believe that?
1: No.
13: That was my mom. But she grew up in a family, and that was really not as competitive. And aside from that, she never played sports. So I don't think it really mattered to her as much as it did to my dad and obviously my three brothers. My sister's not as competitive.
1: Who did you turn to when you ran into challenging moments in your life then, Pat?
13: Well, obviously, a number of people. I mean, I had a great mentor at the high school level in Ralph Spangler, who was a football coach. And I liked watching him. He coached boys basketball, and he coached football, and I just loved watching him because he was so tough. And then Billy Moore, my mentor from my actual playing days in Montreal. She was my Olympic coach, and she really raised the bar for me. I thought I was giving it my all, and she was like, you've got a lot more to give. And I think it's people really, Ron, when you think about how people inspire other people, I think you have to see more in an individual than they see in themselves.
1: That's interesting.
13: What I do as a coach.
1: Yeah. Yeah, you said once, being with the student athletes and teaching every day, I love practice as much or more than the games because teaching is my real passion.
13: It is. I mean, it's like here is what you have set out to accomplish in your life, but that's great. But day to day, how are you going to go about it?
1: Mike Krzyzewski and I were talking about goals, and a lot of people would think that people like yourself and Mike Krzyzewski would be goal setters. But he said, Ron, think about this. What if I set the goal of winning 20 games and we win our first 20? What do we do? Stop winning at that point? How do you set up things for your team to attain?
13: Well, we're a little bit maybe more broad focus in terms of goals.
1: Mm-hmm.
13: Every year, it's invariably, I hear the same message from players. It is to win the SEC, Southeastern Conference, tournament, championship, and then, obviously, to win a national championship. So with that said, I mean, what else is left? Okay, but I think what players and the student athletes have to really, really comprehend here is this realistic? But in my opinion, if you don't set a goal, raise the bar, put it high enough that you really stretch who you are, then don't expect to get there.
1: The winningest college basketball coach, Pat Summitt, is with us here on America's Sports Talk Show. Hall of Fame football coach Bill Walsh and I are good friends, and one of the things he told me, Pat, was that after 10 years of coaching at any pro level, and Jack Ramsey told me the same thing, a Hall of Fame basketball coach, that the message gets old. The fact that you have new players coming in each year and they leave after 4 years, generally speaking, does that make it easier for you or any college coach to continue preaching the message because it doesn't get old? After 4 years, not like it might after 10 years in the pros?
13: You know, I have to say this. When you are sending the same message over and over and over, some people might say it gets old. I will say it has a greater impact. I think as you talk about, these are our goals, this is what we have to do to obtain those goals, maybe some people will tune you out just because that's who they are. But if you're always speaking a certain language, Ron, think about it. It's just like driving a car. I mean, we're going to go this way.
1: Mm-hmm.
13: You drive home from work the same way every day. Maybe you get bored. Maybe you just are very comfortable and you know where you're going and you know how to get there.
1: Do you get a lot of satisfaction out of seeing a player who maybe doesn't have the natural ability that other gifted players might have extend beyond that ability? Do you feel good about that maybe a little bit more than the gifted player who does live up to their potential?
13: Well, I do. I love overachievers, and that's what you're talking about.
1: Yes, that's what I'm talking about.
13: People that really aspire to be at a certain level, and maybe there's a big question mark. Can they get there?
1: Mm-hmm.
13: You know, can they obtain that level of competitiveness and skill? And when they do, I mean, it is so gratifying that I can tell you that is that's a special moment in my career, and I can count on my hand, probably one hand, the players that have been able to achieve that, and it has made me extremely proud for them and of them.
1: The other thing, too, I know coaches really do enjoy is seeing somebody who maybe did not go on and have a pro career of any type, but went on and became successful in other fields. I think of John Wooden, who I know you have a great deal of respect for.
13: Absolutely.
1: And have talked to him, and he says, I talked to the coach the other day, and he says, you know, I still have breakfast with some of my players from many years ago. Who are some of the players that have gone on and done other things beyond sports that you really are so smiling and proud of?
13: Well, I'm proud of all of them, and it's not whether they become coaches. I mean, some can just be moms. I mean, I'm proud of all the mothers of, you know, all of the children that, you know, they have guided in a very positive direction. And a lot of times I think people think, well, if they don't go on to be nurses or doctors, and I've had actually one young lady going to be a doctor, and I have three more right now in med school. And that obviously pleases me, but it's all about making a difference, whether they're school teachers, interior decorators, doctors, lawyers. It's all about them going out and being successful and making a difference.
1: We only have 90 seconds left, Pat, but I know there's been a lot of debate about the issue about banning practice against male players, and your quote was, I think it brings out the best. Guys really challenge us. I tend to agree with you. Do you think that that will become more of a practice?
13: I'm interested with this one, Ron, because a lot of people think that somehow we're slighting women and taking away opportunities for women, as opposed to understanding that we're being challenged, and this gives us a chance to compete on a daily basis against people that are very talented, very skilled, and physically, you know, really, you know, maybe a cut above what we have on the court. And to me, it would not hurt a Tennessee perhaps as much as it would hurt, I don't know, maybe a top 20, 25 program. And so I don't understand the rationale. Somehow people think, well, the Tennessees of the world are getting an advantage. No, I don't think it's as much as of an advantage for us as it might be schools that do not have as competitive of a situation as we do.
1: Pat, I want to thank you not only for being a friend, but also for what you've accomplished in sports and also off the court as well, as kind of a role model for all things that are good about college sports and coaching and basketball. I thank you for that, and thank you for sharing that great moment when you became the winningest college basketball coach in NCAA history.
13: Thanks, Ron. You're really special, and I just appreciate you having me on. Appreciate you being my friend.
1: Well, I'm always going to be there, and we'll talk again soon.
13: Mike Hill in my life.
1: You got it. Take care, Pat.
13: Thank you.
1: Pat Summitt, and I got to tell you, she is somebody special, and what she has accomplished in sports and for women is right up there with Billie Jean King and others. And so it's very special to have her. She is already in the Naismith Hall of Fame, only the fourth woman to be named. We continue with more of you and Sports Byline.
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1: I hope you enjoyed John Wooden and Pat Summitt, Hall of Famers, with us and you this hour on Sports Byline. And there's a commonality between them, and that is that both love being teachers. You heard Pat Summitt say that. John Wooden certainly has reveled in that for a number of years. And I think out of teaching comes greatness and certainly comes success. John Wooden's book is called Coach Wooden's Pyramid of Success. And, of course, Pat Summitt, if you want to check out her previous book, it's called Reach the Summit. Take your game above the rim like never before with highlight reel dunks, alley-oops, put-back, tip-ins, and devastating shot-blocking abilities. Elevate your game with Freestyle Air on NBA Live from EA Sports. If it's in the game, it's in the game. I'm Ron Barr. Nice to have you with us on Sports Byline.
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1: I'm Mike Sempervivi with the Sports Byline Broadcasting Network 2-Minute Warning. Back when boxing was a highly relevant sport, which wasn't all that long ago, just feels like it sometimes, there were always a few weekends when you knew you'd get some great or at least some big fights. Mexican Independence Day weekend became a huge weekend for boxing, due mostly to Julio Cesar Chavez making it a tradition in the early 1990s. In 2003, Oscar De La Hoya's promoter Bob Arum saw the opportunity to replicate the success of Mexican Independence Day by way of Cinco de Mayo. He scheduled a warm-up for Oscar De La Hoya against Yuri Boy Campos and also put Eric Morales in the semi-main event. From then on, the weekend became a staple on the Las Vegas boxing calendar, producing some of the highest-grossing and most notable fights in boxing history. But the weekend's greatest fight of all came in 2005. A unification fight was scheduled for the world lightweight title between Mexico's El Terrible, José Luis Castillo, and American fighter Diego Chico Corrales. Both fighters were former champions one weight division lighter. The two had similar boxing styles, as both used relentless pressure, Castillo preferring to work the body and Corrales aiming for the head. And both men were not afraid of standing in and throwing bombs. As a result, both had a penchant for being involved with incredibly exciting and action-packed fights. And both had also suffered disappointing defeats at the hands of Floyd Mayweather Jr. After which, both fighters won 6 fights apiece, much of it over quality competition. Along the way, Castillo picked up designation as both the IBF and Ring Magazine World Lightweight Champion, and Corrales the WBO Lightweight title. That trajectory led the two to each other on May 7, 2005. Held at the Mandalay Bay Hotel and Casino in Las Vegas, by the end of the first round, you knew it was going to be a super fight. By the end of the second round, it felt like it could end up a legendary fight. It was just a matter of how long it could go with both men in continuous forward motion, taking two to give one, causing great damage to their faces and bodies, but not their wills or spirit. Scheduled for 12 rounds, the two warriors made it into the 10th. 30 seconds into the round, a hard left hook by Castillo floored Corrales for a count of 8. 30 seconds later, Corrales hit the canvas again, and it finally looked like Castillo was on his way. Except Corrales kept coming, continuing to throw short hooks through Castillo's guard, and landed a flurry of them that pinned Castillo up against the ropes and caused referee Tony Weeks to stop the fight at 2:06 of round 10. After 1,057 punches were thrown and 584 of them landed, Corrales and Castillo would later be named both the Ring Magazine and the Boxing Writers Association of America Fight of the Year. It's worth your time. I'm Mike Sempervivi with the Sports Byline Broadcasting Network 2-Minute Warning.
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1: 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And here's host, Ron Barr. And wherever you might be, around the country and around the world, I'm Ron Barr. We've got you on America's sports talk show, Sports Byline. We're going to talk this hour about one of the momentous sporting events ever. I'll tell you about it in a second. But we have a feature on our Sports Byline USA award-winning website that I think you're going to enjoy because we have a camera in our studio for our in-studio interviews. And now all you have to do is go to sportsbyline.com. And there's a video link there, and you can watch those interviews. And I think you'll find some of the people quite interesting. We had Jose Canseco, of course, when his book came out, talking about his steroid use and also the use of steroids in baseball. And then broadcaster Dick Enberg, who I have a lot of respect for, reflected on his outstanding career. And a lot of people at the time that interview came down certainly did enjoy it, and now you can watch it as well. And also people like Joe Montana. So, again, if you'd like to check out some of the in-studio interviews that we have had with big-name sports stars and you want to watch it, go ahead and go to sportsbyline.com, and you'll find that right there on the homepage. Also, our fan poll question, which is always getting a lot of play with not only your votes but also with your comments as well on the comment page, something that I really do enjoy. Check that out. You'll find that on the homepage. And, again, all of that and much more at sportsbyline.com. Back on March the 2nd, 1962, in an NBA basketball game played in Hershey, Pennsylvania, it was one of the great moments in sports because Wilt Chamberlain became the first and the only player ever to score 100 points in a game. And Gary Pomerantz has written about that event and also about Wilt Chamberlain, the man as well as the player. The name of his interesting book is called Wilt, 1962, The Night of 100 Points in the Dawn of a New Era. It certainly did change basketball. If you look back to that event, and I said it was played in Hershey, Pennsylvania, it was the Knicks against Philadelphia. Why Hershey, Pennsylvania? Because it wasn't the popularity of NBA basketball at that time. So they moved teams and games around the country in different places outside of the host cities of the teams. And one other notable feature about that, not covered by the New York media because this game was in March, all the New York media was down in Florida at spring training with the Yankees. So, again, it was a very special event, and Wilt Chamberlain has always been a fascinating subject, and we're going to talk this hour with Gary Pomerantz about Wilt Chamberlain. We're ready to crank it up. We've got you on Sports Byline.
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14: Gary Pomerantz joins us on Sports Byline. He has written a fascinating book, and I want to recommend it to everybody. It's called Wilt, 1962, The Night of 100 Points and the Dawn of a New Era. I think when I look across the landscape of sports, there are only a handful of athletes that I would call icons of sports. I think in certainly baseball, there's people like Mickey Mantle, Ted Williams. When you look at football, there is Jim Brown. There's Joe Montana. If you look at basketball, Michael Jordan, Magic Johnson, also Larry Bird, and Wilt Chamberlain as well. And Gary, when I say he was an icon of sports and an icon of basketball, am I correct in saying that? And second of all, how did he become an icon, if so?
15: Well, you know, to me, Wilt Chamberlain was the game's single most transformative figure. I mean, with all due respect to someone like Michael Jordan, whose legend will speak for itself, Michael Jordan cannot possibly be as significant historically as Wilt Chamberlain by virtue of the time and the generations the two men played. Wilt Chamberlain entered the NBA in 1959. It was a very different time, a very different league. I mean, back in those days, sports writers viewed the NBA as little more than a lounge act. You know, you had players who were still washing their uniforms, you know, in hotel room sinks. Some of these guys are smoking cigarettes, even at halftime. Okay, and of course the joke back then was that the NBA crowds were so small that before games, PA announcers would introduce the players, and then they'd introduce the fans. and so here comes Wilt Chamberlain, the Big Dipper. He was mandatory watching. He was endlessly compelling. He'd come out of Kansas and then the Harlem Globetrotters. And, you know, Oscar Robertson has said, and I think he's right, that Wilt Chamberlain back in those early years, because he was so darn interesting, might have single-handedly saved the league.
14: Was he a man before his time?
15: Well, he was certainly, unprecedented for his time. You know, there had been a lot of big men before Wilt, and Wilt was 7'1 in the early days, about 265 pounds. But he was a real athlete. You know, a lot of these big guys who had come before were not so coordinated. You know, they were seen as in the words of the sports writers of the times, pituitary freaks or glandular goons, not exactly politically correct in their writing. And Will Chamberlain, of course, was, you know, a track and field star, a decathlete. And back in those early years, Will Chamberlain ran the floor like a train. I mean, in the open stride, 9 feet of hardwood, you know, is what he was covering. And really, when you think about Will Chamberlain as a basketball player, there's really three different Wilts. There's the third Wilt, which is the old muscled-up Wilt in the yellow headband playing for the Lakers, winning his second NBA title for Bill Sharman. There's a second-generation Wilt, who played for the Philadelphia 76ers, won his first title. And of course, Wilt was always bent on proving that he could do something better than everyone else. And so he was taking on the criticism at that time that he was only a scorer. So he's determined to prove his passing skill, and he led the league in assists. But the Wilt that is the centerpiece of my book, Wilt 1962, is the miracle Wilt, you know, the young 25-year-old Wilt whose body was in perfect athletic proportion for basketball. And, you know, this is the year, of course, he averaged 50 points a game and also put the 100 points on the Knicks in Hershey.
14: The thing that I find interesting about you particularly is your previous two books. One was about a plane crash. The other was about race relations in Atlanta, I believe. And yet you digressed from that into this. It had to be something that grabbed you, that made you want to cover this subject, this man, this person. What was it?
15: Well, you know, he was just so compelling. And you know, when I grew up, I was in Los Angeles. And by the way, I'm not proud of that fact. It's true I was in Los Angeles, but don't count it against me. And there was the old Wilt. And I'd heard the legends. I knew about the 100-point game. And I'd watched this old muscled-up guy moving up and down the court not well, taking only 8 or 9 shots. I'm thinking, how did he score 100 points? And this game just disappeared from conversation almost at once. I mean, that is the Everest of sports statistics, sports records. I mean, no other player in the NBA has scored 90 points in a game or 80 or even 75. The second highest total by a
14: Thompson,
15: player.
14: Thompson, 73.
15: There you go. David Thompson, 1978, playing for Denver, 73 points. So, you know, whereas, you know, in other sports, you see the modern-day players drawing closer to the records. It's the opposite here. I mean, you know, NBA teams aren't scoring 100 points these days. We just had a playoff game where Denver is playing Detroit, and the final score is 86-67. You know, that's Wilt in the third and fourth quarter of this game, you know? And so it just seemed to be sitting like a sunken galleon on the ocean floor just waiting to be recovered.
14: Gary, I think to understand Wilt Chamberlain, we have to go back to the beginning because I don't know if a lot of people understand the history of the man, how he evolved to basketball, how he got to where he was. Tell me a little bit about Wilt Chamberlain as a child.
15: Well, first off, his parents stood about 5'8", 5'9". And so here's Wilt, one of 9 children. He's 6'11", in Overbrook High School in Philadelphia. And there is where the urban legend takes flight. Wilt is you know, a schoolboy talent of you know, legendary prowess. I mean, he's just producing these amazing nights. And by the way, there was one night while playing for Overbrook High School in West Philadelphia where he scored 90 points. He scored 90 points in a game. The final score was 123-21 against Roxborough High. And the crowd, a very small crowd, this is an old gym where the floor was about 24 feet short of regulation length. Crowd is, you know, chanting, "We want 100, we want 100. And the coach pulled him with 2 minutes and 45 seconds to play. So realize those are only 32-minute games, right? And so in less than 30 minutes, he scored 90 points. He goes off to Kansas. He's you know, the subject of a very hotly contested recruiting struggle between 120 universities. He chooses Fog Allen at Kansas. He plays there for only 2 years. Remember, back in the 50s, you did not play as a freshman on the varsity team. And in his second year there, his junior year, he loses the NCAA title game to Frank McGuire's North Carolina Tar Heels in triple overtime. And Wilt felt crushed. He felt that he had been blamed for this loss, never mind that 3 and 4 players were surrounding him during this whole game. And he left the school. He left early, and he went off to the Harlem Globetrotters, where he traveled the world and learned the ways of the Globies. He became a showman. And he learned that the Harlem Globetrotters, when they weren't on the court, were chasing pretty women. And Wilt became a master of that as well. And then he came into the NBA in 1959. And here's the thing now, back to Michael Jordan and Wilt and Wilt's place in history. Wilt led the movement that changed the way the game was played and also changed the men who would play it. That is to say that when he came into the NBA in 1959, it was still largely a feet-on-the-floor horizontal game. And he and other players, you know, Elgin Baylor, Oscar Robertson, among them, took this game vertical. And Will took it above the rim and made it uniquely his. But also think about where we are as a nation in 1959. We have this massive social transformation upon us with the civil rights movement taking
14: place. Well, let me just stop you there for a second, because the individualism that I was talking about with Will Chamberlain was certainly manifested back in Lawrence, Kansas, where they had segregation in the restaurants that did not apply to Will Chamberlain. And also, of course, there was the taboo of dating white women, which he did back then. How was he able to transgress above those?
15: Well, you know, he would say in later years, and of course Will died at the age of 63 in 1999 of a heart attack, but in his later years he talked very proudly of how he had integrated Kansas.
14: Right.
15: And it was really, Ron, an integration of one. He was given a celebrity white status, if you will. And restaurants that previously had not let his African
14: American. He got a pass.
15: Right, he got a pass. And there was nothing lasting about, you know, his integration of Kansas. I mean, look, you know, there's been legions of examples where fame and celebrity have trumped segregation. But it's not a systemic kind of thing, and it's not broad and lasting. But when he came into the NBA, it was still largely a white man's enclave. And there was unquestionably in the NBA in the 1950s and still into the 60s a quota that limited the number of black players to first one or two per team and then three or four per team. And this quota was not written down and codified. It was understood. It was systemic in all of American culture. And so I think what Will Chamberlain did, especially in 1962, when he averaged 50 points a game and dropped that 100 on top of the Knicks and Hershey, was to symbolically blow that quota to smithereens.
14: When I take a look at Wilt, and we only got about 45 seconds before we break here, I see a man that maybe was comfortable within his own skin. Am I correct in that observation?
15: Well, I think he was comfortable being Wilt. He loved being Wilt.
14: That's what I meant.
15: You know, he loved his sport, he loved his women, and he absolutely loved himself. That's not to say it was easy to be Wilt. And I think there was a struggle there that lasted throughout his life.
14: Yeah. We're talking with the author of this wonderful book. It's called Wilt, 1962, The Night of 100 Points and the Dawn of a New Era. Gary Pomerantz has written this book. We'll talk about the game, because it was not played in New York. It was not played in Philadelphia. It was played in Hershey, Pennsylvania, and it was a memorable night. And Al Addles, a good friend of mine, once said that Wilt and he combined for 117 points. And, of course, you know that Wilt had 100 of those 117 points. We continue across the country and around the world. We've got you on America's Sports Talk Show.
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14: Gary Pomerantz has joined us here on Sports Byline, and we're talking about his wonderful book, Wilt, 1962, The Night of 100 Points and the Dawn of a New Era. Before we talk about the game itself, Gary, take me to Harlem at that time, because Wilt had a club in Harlem. Now, he played in Philadelphia, but he kind of commuted from New York down there. Talk to me about his life in New York.

0: Harlem nightclub that dated back to the halcyon days of the Harlem Renaissance. It was then known as Small's Paradise. And, of course, they wanted a piece of Wilt's celebrity, so they added his name to the marquee, and it became Big Wilt's Small's Paradise. And in 1962, that place was hopping. 1962, Chubby Checker's Twist is hot. It's all the rage. And Chamberlain moves through his nightclub like he owns all of Harlem, maybe even all of New York. Wilt loved jazz, and when he was at Lawrence at Kansas, he often went with a teammate into Kansas City to 18th and Vine, where the nightclubs were, and he loved that life. He loved the people loving him, and again, this is part of Wilt being Wilt, and he moved in his own celebrated orbit. He only came to Philadelphia for games and practices. And so what was interesting, too, in my research for this book was getting inside of that Philadelphia Warriors locker room. And what I realized is most of the players on the team didn't even know him.
1: One of the things about him is that he did not want to be defined by his size, did not want to be defined by his race, nor by his sport. Was that an ongoing battle almost all his life to be seen as a person rather than by any of those dimensions?
0: Yeah, you know, he used to say that unlike Hollywood stars, it wasn't like he could put on a pair of shades and hide. You know, he was still 7'1", and everywhere he went, he was the object of stares. People would come up to him and say, "How's the weather up there, Stilt?" And, of course, never call him Wilt the Stilt. He hated that. You know, he said it reminded him of a big crane standing in a pool of water. He preferred, of course, the Dipper, the Big Dipper. And when he built his mansion in Bel Air in Southern California, he referred to it as Ursa Major. And, of course, the Big Dipper is a part of Ursa Major. You know, this, again, Wilt was, he was one of a kind, and there was so much brashness and ego there. There was this great moment in the 1961 season when the new scoring sensation of the league, Walt Bellamy, came to his first meeting against Wilt. Now, Bellamy was 6'11", a jump shooter, could play the game inside as well, and he averaged 30 points that season. Well, Wilt would rise to the moment, you know, when he was playing against Russell, when he was playing against Elgin Baylor, and now this new guy, Walt Bellamy. Bellamy had a formality about him. He walks out to the court to meet Wilt for the opening tip, and he extends his hand, and he says, "Hello, Mr. Chamberlain. I'm Walter Bellamy." So Wilt is looking at him and sticks out his hand and shakes it, and he says, "Hello, Walter. You'll not get a shot off in the first half."
1: Set the scene, if you will, for me for March 2nd, 1962. The league itself, where was the NBA at that time?
0: Well, again, the NBA was in search of itself. It was still, you know, the stepchild to the college game. It really wasn't a national basketball league because there were 9 teams, but only one west of St. Louis, and that was the Los Angeles Lakers, and they had just moved to this Pacific Coast League baseball town only a year before. And you know, the Celtics were beginning their great run. Bill Russell was surrounded by, you know, 5 All-Stars who would later become Hall of Famers. And he had the great coach, Red Auerbach. Now, one of Auerbach's greatest successes as an NBA coach was getting inside of Wilt Chamberlain's head.
1: Yeah.
0: I mean, Red was always playing head games on Wilt, and they worked. They worked, and Wilt could never figure him out. But Russell and Chamberlain were already starting their great rivalry, which would last through the decade. And it's interesting to note that they played 142 times head-to-head. Russell won 87, and Wilt Chamberlain won 55. And so the league's in search of itself, and in trying to grow new fans, they're playing several games a year for each team outside of the big cities. That's how this famous night, when Wilt Chamberlain scored 100 points against the Knicks, came to be played in the chocolate town of Hershey, which is about 90 miles from Philadelphia.
1: And explain the town, because I think it's significant to the event that happened as well.
0: Well, it's amazing to think that here's this, you know, this amazing, you know, African-American superstar, and he breaks these records, and he scores 100 points in Pennsylvania Dutch country, you know, where there's Amish nearby, you know, in their wagons, and so it's a big arena. There's about 8,000 fans that it can hold. But that night, the official crowd count was 4,124. Now that count bears closer scrutiny because, number one, the owner of the team, Eddie Gottlieb, who was one of the founding fathers of the NBA, was notorious for inflating his crowds. And just because Gottlieb was round didn't mean his estimates were. And so

0: 4124 was the number, but neither did that include the local kids, most of them the sons of the chocolate factory workers in Hershey, who snuck into the game that night.
1: The other thing I think was interesting is that it was March the 2nd, and you would think that this being a New York team and a Philadelphia team, it would be covered by the New York media, but that was not the case. They were down at spring training covering baseball, not covering NBA basketball.
0: That's right. And you know, we need to think, too, about who these sports columnists and sports writers were. I mean, they were traditionalists. They loved, you know, the traditional games, baseball, football, you know, horse racing and boxing. Stanley Woodward, who was the legendary sports editor of the New York Herald Tribune, was an Amherst man and 6'4", you know, a mighty figure in the press box. He once said, you know, and it was in this period, he said, "I have strong reservations about the masculinity of any man who plays the game in short pants."
1: Yeah.
0: You know, can you imagine if he'd said that to Wilt, right?
1: He'd be a spot on the floor.
0: So the Knicks were not a very good team that year. I mean, this was game number 76 in an 80-game season. They weren't going anywhere. Now, when I say they're not a very good team, you know, one of the many misconceptions about this game is that, you know, Chamberlain, you know, scored 100 against a bunch of sixth graders. Well, the Knicks had three all-stars in the starting lineup. Richie Guerin, the great, you know, guard. Willie Knowles, who was just an exquisite jump shooter. And a guy known as Jumpin' Johnny Green. Additionally, they had a young center in his second year from the University of California named Darrell Imhoff. Now, Imhoff had won an NCAA championship at Cal and also had won a gold medal playing for the 1960 United States Olympic team in Rome. So they had some players. But the sports writers didn't care much for the Knicks in New York, and you know, a few of them didn't even know that they were playing that night.
1: The gym in Hershey, Pennsylvania was unique in itself. The rims played a part in the outcome of this game. Can you explain that?
0: Yes, and in fact, one of the many complaints the Knicks had at the time, and they've had for 43 years since, is that those were flimsy rims. And, you know, in my research, I found that they really were flimsy rims. I mean, every year the circus would come into Hershey, and they had clowns in the act, and they used these red varnished springboards to, you know, go flying through the air. Well, these same kids who would often sneak into the game at Hershey for games snuck into the Hershey Sports Arena in the off hours to play with those springboards, and they would bring a basketball. And so the baskets that would be used in this game were pushed to the side of the arena, and these kids would get their running start, hit the springboards, go flying through the air like little Will Chamberlains, and they're holding the basketball, and they jam it. It's slam dunk. But when you're a little guy and you're 10 feet up, it's a long way down. So they would hold on to those rims, bending them, making them flimsy, until they could regain their balance and fall cat-like to the floor.
1: And the Knicks, of course, did not want to be embarrassed. They did not want to go into the history books of having given up 100 points to a player. And at the end of the game, they tried to freeze him out by fouling some of the other Philadelphia players.
0: Yeah, they sure did. And it became an odd chess match, because Chamberlain had 41 points at the half, which is a lot of points on the one hand. Yet on the other hand, you know, it wouldn't have merited much notion, because it was just the upper levels of his own usual superior range. Well, now in the third quarter, he scores 28 points. So we're going into the fourth quarter, and there's Bill Campbell on WCAU radio in Philadelphia saying, "All right, we're going into the fourth quarter now, and everybody's wondering, how high can it go?" And truly they were, but it really didn't intensify until Wilt hit 79, because at that point he'd broken his own record, which was the NBA record of 78, which he'd set earlier in the season. And at that point, the Knicks' sense of dread seriously intensified, and so did the Philadelphia Warriors' curiosity. Even his teammates were wondering how high it could go.
1: We're talking about Wilt Chamberlain's historic night, and historic is the proper word for it, because on March the 2nd, 1962, in Hershey, Pennsylvania, the New York Knicks against Philadelphia, 4,162 people attending the game, and Wilt Chamberlain set a standard that probably will never, ever be broken in professional basketball. That was when he scored 100 points. Gary Pomerantz has written the book, Wilt 1962, The Night of 100 Points and the Dawn of a New Era. And by the way, he conducted over 250 interviews with former Knicks and Warrior players, fans, journalists, team officials, and other NBA stars for this wonderful book. We continue with you and Sports Byline.
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1: Gary Pomerantz is with us. We're talking about the book, Wilt 1962, The Night of 100 Points and the Dawn of a New Era. Was there anything else about that game, Gary, that was unique? Take me through it. Tell me the little subtleties of that game from both perspectives, Philadelphia's perspective, the Knicks' perspective, the fans' perspective.
0: Well, it's March 2nd, so it's late in the season. It's game number 76. Only, you know, a few weeks later, Bob Cousy, the famed guard of the Boston Celtics, would complain about the length of the NBA season, the number of injuries that were accumulating. Teams then had 11 players on the roster, and Cousy, you know, suggested that, you know, this is ridiculous. Syracuse played a game the other night with only 7 healthy guys. So there wasn't a ton of defense being played late in the season. But again, it's really important to place Wilt and his season in context here. Because remember, he averaged 50 points a game. So, you know, he was in the 70s two other times, and he scored 78 in this triple overtime game against Elgin Baylor's Lakers in Philadelphia at Convention Hall. And he missed a lot of free throws that night, as he did throughout his career. And you think about it, if he'd made another 6 or 8 free throws and 3 or 4 shots from the floor, then he's into the 90s. People had been predicting this was going to happen. Okay, now the Knicks just wanted the season to end. They had their own pride, but they were facing serious humiliation here by giving up 100 points to the Big Dipper. So now as this game starts, as Wilt passes 79 and breaks his record, Dave Zinkoff becomes a player in the act here. Dave Zinkoff was the original PA announcer with flourishes and trills. Now we see all kinds of Zink knockoffs, Well, he was the original. Of course, at halftime on that night, he had been giving away to fans free Foremost brand salamis and Philly Cheroot cigars. Okay, this was all part of the show. And now the Harvey Pollack, who has been in the NBA for 59 years, was the Philadelphia Warriors PR man then and is now still today the 76ers statistician. He whispers to the Zinc, you know, Zinc, Wilt just broke the record. You need to announce it. And as soon as he does, everyone becomes aware, wow, something special is going on here. And so Zinc starts announcing each point. You know, that's 81 for the Big Dipper. And the Knicks are getting increasingly furious. Most of all, Richie Guerin. Now, Richie Guerin was one of three former Marines playing in this game. He played every game like the former Marine he was, a tough guy, gotten more than a few fights. And Guerin felt that Wilt and his teammates were breaking the gentleman's honor code. They were rubbing it in their faces. And he didn't like it, and his face was just a red mask of fury as this was going on. Well, the Warrior players were intrigued. And, you know, there's three things, Ron, that have to be in place for a player to have a night like this. Number one, to score 100 points, obviously you have to be a superior offensive player. And number two, that the opponent has to be vulnerable in the area where the great scorer is strongest. But third, the teammates of the scorer have to be willing accomplices. They have to go along with it. They have to submit to the quest. And so I spent a good deal of time studying Wilt's relationship with his teammates. Now, the segregation that existed in America at that time existed very profoundly in the Philadelphia Warriors locker room as well. 11 players on the team, 8 of them white, 3 African Americans. On the road, the 8 white players paired off as roommates. Two of the African-American players, Al Attles and Guy Rogers, roomed together. And, of course, the Dipper had his own room. His teammates didn't know him that well, except for those moments on the road when he would talk about his driving feats and how once he'd driven across the country in 36 hours nonstop. And Guy Rogers said, wait a minute now, Dip, let me take this on. You had to average 100 miles per hour driving across the country? And Wilt looks at him and says, my man, there's no speed limit in Kansas. And so, you know, this was Wilt, always fusing myth and reality. But this was the real deal in Hershey. And now as there's about 5 minutes to play, the Knicks start to take a little more time off the clock as their guards, Don Butcher and Guerin, are dribbling the ball down and passing. They're doing a Z pattern, take a few more seconds off so Wilt can't score 100. And then they start to foul the Warrior guards before they can get the ball to Wilt. Well, the Warriors react by fouling back. And one of the people I interviewed was one of the referees that night, Pete D'Ambrosia, and he said he kept looking up at that old metallic scoreboard clock thinking, when is it going to end? Well, you know, the bottom line is, in the end, Wilt broke the back of the Knicks. As, you know, he bent that team to his will, as he bent the entire NBA to his will all season. And when the final basket was scored by Wilt, not the final basket of the game, but when he hit 100 with 46 seconds to play, all of the kids, the sons of the chocolate factory workers who had been surging closer and closer to the court, it was as if the dam burst. They swept onto the court. And the first young boy, 14 years old, to get to Wilt Chamberlain, you know, he rises about to Wilt's thigh level. He looks up, up, up, and the kid sticks out his hand, and Wilt shakes his hand. And Wilt bounces the ball, and the kid does this impulsive, unplanned Huck Finn kind of thing. He steals the ball, and he runs. He just takes off. Now, in 1962, the NBA has no security guards. Hershey has no police force. But they do have two constables, okay? Now, Ron, these guys, these constables were not hired for their fitness. And this little guy's gone. He's up the steps. He'd snuck into the arena. He knew a bunch of ways to get out. And out he went into the night, through the amusement park, past the bumper cars and the Ferris wheel. And he runs to the only place he knows to run to, and that's home. And this being Hershey, he lives at 50 West Chocolate Avenue. I am not making this up. This really happened. And so he busts in the door, and he's huffing and puffing. He's got a basketball in his hand, and his mother's looking at him. And he says, Mom, Wilt Chamberlain just scored 100 points over at the sports arena, and I got the ball. His mother looks at him and says, give it back. Just give it back. Well, the next day, you know, they call over to the Hershey Sports Arena. They call the Warriors. Wilt doesn't want it back. The kid didn't steal it for sports memorabilia value. There was no sports memorabilia in 1962. He stole it because he wanted to play with a leather basketball, and that's what he did. That next morning, he's out in the Macadam back alley playing basketball with that ball, and that's what he did in the weeks and months and years that follow. He puts the ball away in his closet inside a plastic bag, and he goes on with his life. Now fast forward 37 years. In October of 1999, Will Chamberlain dies. And the 14-year-old boy is now a 51-year-old boy, a crane operator living outside of Hershey, and one of his friends says, now's the time. You got to sell that ball. Well, it didn't look much like a basketball anymore. It had rubbed raw. You know, all the printed words, Maurice Podoloff, NBA commissioner, gone. You know, this thing looked like it had been in a vat of Hershey's chocolate for 37 years. Well, he did put it up on the auction block in New York. And do you know that ball sold in auction for $551,000?
1: Wow.
0: It was the third largest sales price for a sports memorabilia item at the time. The only two that were higher, it's a 1910 Honus Wagner tobacco baseball card.
1: Right.
0: And one of those Mark McGuire home run balls that went for $3 million. And I suspect the man who paid $3 million is having a bit of buyer's remorse at the moment. But, of course, there was a controversy broke out almost instantly. Harvey Pollack, who had been with the Philadelphia Warriors then and with the Sixers now, said, that's not the ball Wilt scored 100 points with. We took that ball out of play and put it in Wilt's bag in the locker room. That must be the replacement ball. Well, you know, the auction house has got to worry about its reputation. So it immediately suspends the sale pending further review. It spends months interviewing everyone and comes back and puts this ball on the block again and said, we believe the ball taken by the kid was the ball Will Chamberlain scored the 100-point basket with. But, you know, the buyer can decide for himself. At the very least, this will add to the lore of the game. Well, this time the ball goes on the market. And what I learned is, in the auction world, when an item goes on the block a second time, it never sells for as much as the first. This time, instead of $551,000, it sold for $67,000, so about $480,000 less. Of course, the boy's father had been telling him all along, you should have just put that ball in the burn barrel and been done with it.
1: 169-147 was the final score of that game. What was the legacy of that game, that performance, both for basketball and for Wilt?
0: Well, it became Wilt's calling card. You know, Wilt was in the locker room after the game with his teammate Al Attles, and he was looking at the stat sheet and shaking his head. And Al Attles said to him, what's the matter, big fella? And Wilt said, 63 shots I took. He made 36 of them. And Attles said, but you made more than half. We'll take it. And Wilt had the sense that, you know, this would just enhance the perception that he was only interested in points. He was a gunner in the term of the streets, and he didn't want that. So he would talk more proudly about a 1960 game against Bill Russell, his great rival, in which he'd gotten 55 rebounds. But as Wilt got older, he came to embrace this game. He knew that when he walked down the street, people would point at them and whisper, there's the guy who scored 100 points in a single game. And by the way, the real miracle of that night was that he made 28 of 32 free throws.
1: Do you think that record will ever be broken for points in a game?
0: Well, it's hard to imagine that it will be broken, but it's hard to imagine someone got it in the first place. There is a three-point play now, which gives a competitive advantage to a great shooter, although it's hard to see somebody accumulating that many three-point shots in a game. I don't see it anytime soon, that's for sure, especially when we have final scores like 86-67.
1: When you take a look at Will Chamberlain, I think about him in later years when I had a chance to meet him and then talk with Bill Russell, who's a good friend of mine. A lot of people believe there was a lot of animosity between Bill Russell and Will Chamberlain. It was actually the opposite of that. There was a competitiveness between those two, and Bill has told me candidly right here on this program that when he played Will Chamberlain, he knew he couldn't out-jump him. He had to out-think him.
0: Yeah, I mean, their relationship was certainly uneven over the years. But back in the time that I'm writing about, 1962, they were great friends. Mm-hmm. And, you know, when Will Chamberlain scored his 100 points and the game ends, he gets into his car and drives back to New York. And he drives back with Willie Nahls of the Knicks. Now, you look at that and you say on the face of this, how is this possible? The guy trashes this team, scores 100 points against him, and then he gives the guy a ride home? But back in those days, especially when you know the Black freedom struggle was in full flight, and segregation in this country was so prevalent. What's important to note here is that race trumped team affiliation there. That is to say that many of the Black players in the league were friendlier with Black players on other teams in the league than they were with their white teammates. That wasn't universally so, but it was largely so. And that's why Will Chamberlain was driving with his great friend Willie Knowles back home. In 1962, when Bill Russell and the Celtics came to Philadelphia to play against Will Chamberlain and the Philadelphia Warriors for Thanksgiving Day game, Russell had Thanksgiving dinner at the home of Will's parents. And they were great friends then. And it's also worth noting that when Will Chamberlain died at the memorial service in Los Angeles, Bill Russell gave a tribute, and it was really very moving. You know, he had a little humor in there, too. He said that, you know, that Wilt knew, I knew that Will Chamberlain was a great player, and Wilt knew that I knew that he was a great player. But then he said, and I'm paraphrasing here, you know, we'll always be joined at the hip. We were through our careers, and we will be joined at the hip forever. And I'll just consider him my great friend, you know, through eternity.
1: Wilt passed away in 1999. That was before you did this book. What one question was it that you wanted to ask him?
0: Well, the one question I wanted to ask him about the 100-point game was, why did you do it? Not how did you do it, but why did you do it? You know, as I say, the Knicks were furious about it, you know, that he was breaking an honor code. I think the answer is that Wilt did it because he wanted to prove it could be done. And, you know, I think the shorthand summary of his life now is two numbers, 20,000 and 100. The 20,000, of course, for his boast late in life that he had slept with 20,000 women, and the 100 from this game in Hershey. And Wilt was afflicted with a Goliath syndrome, and he had to prove his greatness in all things big and small. And I think that same need or impulse to score 100 points in a game to in 1962 when he was 25, to bend not only the Knicks but really an entire sport to his will, transformed decades later into this need to create this myth-maker's boast of sexual conquest. And of course, needless to say, we can prove one number and the other we can't.
1: We got about 15 seconds left. Are you happy with the way this book came out?
0: You know, I loved it. I loved the experience of immersing myself, not only in 1962, but in that night in Hershey. And I don't think we're going to see another player quite like Will Chamberlain anytime soon.
1: Gary, I want to thank you very much. The way you talk about it, certainly I'm sure you wrote the same way about it. Thank you for joining us.
0: Thanks for having me.
1: Check it out. It's called Wilt 1962. We continue across the country and around the world with you on America's Sports Talk Show.
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1: Again, if you'd like to check out the book, it's called Wilt 1962, The Night of 100 Points and the Dawn of a New Era. And the author, Gary Pomerantz, in the studio with us this hour. Very interesting to hear how Wilt saw himself. He didn't see himself as a basketball player. He didn't see himself as a seven-footer. And he didn't see himself as a black man. Guests on Sports Byline received Tiger Woods' PGA Tour from EA Sports. 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I'm Ron Barr. We've got you on America's Sports Talk Show.
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0: I'm Mike Sempervivi with the Sports Byline Broadcasting Network 2-Minute Warning. Back when boxing was a highly relevant sport, which wasn't all that long ago, just feels like it sometimes, there were always a few weekends when you knew you'd get some great or at least some big fights. Mexican Independence Day weekend became a huge weekend for boxing, due mostly to Julio Cesar Chavez making it a tradition in the early 1990s. In 2003, Oscar De La Hoya's promoter Bob Arum saw the opportunity to replicate the success of Mexican Independence Day by way of Cinco de Mayo. He scheduled a warm-up for Oscar De La Hoya against Yuri Boy Campos and also put Eric Morales in the semi-main event. From then on, the weekend became a staple on the Las Vegas boxing calendar, producing some of the highest-grossing and most notable fights in boxing history. But the weekend's greatest fight of all came in 2005. A unification fight was scheduled for the world lightweight title between Mexico's El Terrible, Jose Luis Castillo, and American fighter Diego Chico Corrales. Both fighters were former champions one weight division lighter. The two had similar boxing styles, as both used relentless pressure, Castillo preferring to work the body and Corrales aiming for the head. And both men were not afraid of standing in and throwing bombs. As a result, both had a penchant for being involved with incredibly exciting and action-packed fights. And both had also suffered disappointing defeats at the hands of Floyd Mayweather Jr. After which, both fighters won 6 fights apiece, much of it over quality competition. Along the way, Castillo picked up designation as both the IBF and Ring Magazine World Lightweight Champion, and Corrales the WBO Lightweight title. That trajectory led the two to each other on May 7, 2005. Held at the Mandalay Bay Hotel and Casino in Las Vegas, by the end of the first round, you knew it was going to be a super fight. By the end of the second round, it felt like it could end up a legendary fight. It was just a matter of how long it could go with both men in continuous forward motion, taking two to give one, causing great damage to their faces and bodies, but not their wills or spirit. Scheduled for 12 rounds, the two warriors made it into the 10th. 30 seconds into the round, a hard left hook by Castillo floored Corrales for a count of 8. 30 seconds later, Corrales hit the canvas again, and it finally looked like Castillo was on his way. Except Corrales kept coming, continuing to throw short hooks through Castillo's guard, and landed a flurry of them that pinned Castillo up against the ropes and caused referee Tony Weeks to stop the fight at 2:06 of round 10. After 1,057 punches were thrown and 584 of them landed, Corrales and Castillo would later be named both the Ring Magazine and the Boxing Writers Association of America Fight of the Year. It's worth your time. I'm Mike Sempervivi with the Sports Byline Broadcasting Network 2-Minute Warning.
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7: I love that guy. Oh my gosh, he's so fine. Rick Tittle brings home the bacon, fries it up in a pan, and then he eats it.
8: Ricky T in the hizzle for shizzle, biznatch.

0: Thank you, Dad. And welcome back to the show. Coming up after the break, the very funny Eugene Merman will join us. He has a brand new special. And then we'll have lots of open lines the rest of the hour. Bobby Wagner, of course, a great defensive player and Super Bowl champion. And he made a speech at graduation at his alma mater, Utah State, last week. And as part of giving a speech, they gave him an honorary doctorate, which usually, you know, when you have commencement speakers, they give them that. I mean, Tom Brady was given one at Michigan. Harrison Butker got one as well. But it was kind of funny because Bobby Wagner after said, "If you didn't know, my name is now Dr. Bobby Wagner. And to any family members here, you need to update my name in your phone. It's Doctor now. I will no longer respond to Bobby. It's Doctor only." So it's pretty funny. Some people saw the headline and are like, "What an ass." It's like, no, he's joking. So he told a story of how he committed to Utah State. He was very hesitant. That was their first offer. And Wagner said that he called his mom and said, "I don't know if I want to go here." And she said, "She told me I either accept the scholarship or don't come back home. There were no Ubers. There was no NIL. I wasn't getting paid. So I accepted their scholarship." I remember one of the teachers at my high school talked about a doctor, and then we found out it was an honorary doctorate, and he was acting like he had a PhD, and that was not good for him. If you get an honorary doctorate, you should joke around with it like Bobby Wagner. You don't pretend that you put in 6 years into a PhD program. "You will now call me doctor." Isn't it honorary? It's still a doctorate. All right, 1-800-878-PLAY, TuneIn app, iHeartRadio app, CRN, Digital Plus 2, Cable Radio Network, Channel 2, and cameras on YouTube and also Twitch.tv. The Twitter is at Rick Tittle. Come on back with Eugene Merman.
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1: All right, welcome back to Sports Byline USA, coast to coast, border to border, and around the world on the American Forces Radio Network. Rick Tittle with you, and it's great to welcome back to the show the very funny comedian Eugene Mirman. And in fact, his special, which is called Here Comes the Whimsy, just premiered a couple of days ago on YouTube, so you can watch it free. And then the album from PGF Records will be digital and special vinyl as well. That'll be available on the 30th of this month. Eugene, welcome back to the show. And first of all, I'm glad that you're okay. I don't know, it was kind of a public thing, but I remember a few weeks ago I had your friend Dan Mintz in here, and he assured us that some of the reports were worse than they actually were, that whatever you went through, you're okay now, is what I'm trying to say, right?
2: Yes, yes. It's true that, I don't remember the accident. I don't know what happened. I was pulled out before, I think, like, the car was as severely destroyed as it had become. And I haven't looked up at any of the images because I believe they're probably horrifying. So, yes, but I am, obviously I was, like, injured, but not to the degree to which I think all the news reports made it sound. So I'm obviously doing this interview and putting out a special, and I'm feeling all right, all things considered, and very thankful, obviously, to the people who saved me, and also just to be okay.
1: Yes, yeah, that's great news. And just one more thing about that, I remember the curb where Albert Brooks says, "I want a funeral now. I want to see what everybody says about me." So was it kind of weird seeing people react, or maybe kind of mean how people did?
2: That is, yeah. I got a lot of texts. Yes, I saw. Yeah, I got to experience a little bit of a funeral, which, though very, very sweet, also unnerving. But yes, everyone, I mean, the outpouring was extremely sweet. And of course, I think mostly it's just that I'm sad that information got out that made it seem like I was worse than I was, because the result really was that everyone who knew me, or maybe didn't even, was worried, before I could really fully let people know that I was okay.
1: All right. Well, that's all in the past. And thanks for addressing that. Now, Here Comes the Whimsy, as I mentioned, on YouTube. And it's funny, like, last 10 years talking to some of your fellow New York comedians like Joe List or Mark Norman or Sam Morril, they're like, well, they don't, as they put it, no one wants a straight white male, so we got to put this on YouTube. And then it explodes, and then now HBO and Netflix are like, oh, we didn't know you had that many fans. So, and you can monetize it. YouTube's kind of the way to go now.
2: I mean, yeah, I think a lot of people are releasing stuff on YouTube. I'm sure streamers are putting stuff out. But, we also, obviously we have, like, the vinyl. But then I made also a lot of silly packages where you could get the special with, like, a bag of flour that I drew a face on and had, like, a speaker with it. I think that one sold out. But I have, like, there's, like, autographed framed siding from my house. So we made, like, a lot of weird packages that are silly, along with just you could stream it or you could buy the record or you could, obviously listen to the album digitally. So yeah, there's a bunch of stuff out there. I mean, I don't think anyone's, like, obligated to put out my special, so I don't, I think it's, like, whatever streamers want to do. I think that all that stuff sort of comes and goes, and it's sort of fun to get to make a thing and put it out.
1: What do you think about having the moniker of being, and not so much anymore, but back in the day, of being the alt guy? Like, oh, if you want to go to an alt room, that's like a Eugene Mirman type of show. Is that deserved? Do you like it? Do you not like it? Or do you disagree that you were known as the alt guy?
2: No, I think for sure I was probably known that way. I mean, I don't really know. It's sort of like a funny thing, because when you think of, like, the comics that also were in that world or thought of that world who are now so wildly popular, it's sort of like, I guess, yeah, if you need a way to, refer to a certain kind of comedy, you're certainly welcome to do that. I think, like, so many of the comics that are so popular today and sell out giant theaters, were all part of that world, or also crossed between, that and other stuff. But, you know, so many people now do their, like, sort of, like, one-person theatrical shows that become Netflix specials. I mean, I always sort of thought of it as you try something on stage, and if it makes people laugh, it becomes your act. You know, so for me, and the special is indicative of that, like, you know, there's lots of stuff that involve, like, visual elements or whatever, but I'm just sort of like, I don't know, if it gets people to laugh, who cares what got you there? And so I, you know, yeah, I definitely, that was the way that people defined me, and maybe they do now. I don't know. I don't know if anybody cares enough.
1: And, you know, you were kind of prolific there for a while, and then it's been about a decade. And I know nowadays people want content, content, content. And so guys are like, and gals are like, I got to put out a new special every year. But then some people say, no, it takes 3 years. Why was this the right time to have a new special, Eugene?
2: I mean, for me, it was, you know, the reason really that I hadn't done a special in a while was partially there was a pandemic, but then also before that, really, my wife at the time had terminal cancer, and she actually died a few months before the pandemic. Yeah. But I had sort of just scaled back how much I was touring and performing, and I was, you know, we had a child, and I was home a lot, and then after the pandemic, and I still remain home a great deal. So I don't really, it's not like I feel like I have to release anything at any specific time, or that, like, because I haven't, I'm not this or that. So for me, it was really like my life is what it is. And so the things that, you know, made me busy and reprioritize things, you know, that was their effect. But I also really loved doing stand-up, so I'd sort of been accumulating material the whole time and, you know, now got to make it. And there's so many people, actually, who, you know, have probably been watching Bob's Burgers for so long and didn't necessarily know I'd done stand-up. I mean, I've had people at shows, this is maybe years ago, but be like, oh, when did you start stand-up? Like, he is like 5 years ago or something, being like, oh, when did you start stand-up? And it's like, oh, in the 90s. But, like, if you're 23, you know, you wouldn't know that.
1: For sure. And, you know, also, I'm such a huge Flight of the Conchords fan, and I got to see them live. But that's when I kind of really got to see you. And I think about, I mean, Todd Barry, Aziz Ansari, Arch Barker, Christian Schaal, the brilliant Rhys Darby. I mean, the you look back now, the cast of that thing, it was just a blockbuster of talent.
2: Yes, it was amazing. Yeah, they were so funny. And again, they did a lot of the shows that I guess you would describe as alt, but they're obviously so wildly popular that I don't know, like, I think it's more of like a descriptor of a style. Or a mood or something. But yeah, they're amazing, and a lot of the people that were on that show are so funny.
1: All right, and people should know that Eugene is going to be the 12th at Largo, which is a great room down in L.A., and on the 30th, yeah, as I mentioned, near your hometown, you're going to be in Cambridge, Mass. At Newbury Comics for the album signing, right?
2: Yes, absolutely. I'm going to sign records at Newbury Comics in Harvard Square, and then I'm doing a show with Kristen Schaal at Largo. She's doing her one-person show. Well, I guess two-person, because I think John Roberts is in it. But we're doing that. I'm opening for her, and that'll be really fun, you know. So that's what's happening.
1: Great stuff. All right, as I said, you can see it right now. It just came out a couple days ago. Here comes The Whimsy, the new comedy special on YouTube, and PGF Records, the vinyl and digital download for Here Comes The Whimsy on May 30th. And this is all from our guest, Eugene Merman. Eugene, glad you're okay. Congrats on everything that's going on, and looking forward to catching up with you soon.
2: Thank you very much. Thanks a lot.
1: All right, bye. I'm Rick Tittle. We will take a quick break and come on back on Byline.
3: Different, yeah, I'm different. I'm different, yeah, I'm different. I'm different, yeah, I'm different.

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4: This is special too. It's a, look, see? Still got the old tagger on it. See, never even played it. See?
5: You just bought it?
4: Don't touch it. Don't touch it.
5: I wasn't going to touch it.
4: No, don't touch it.
5: I was just pointing at it.
4: Well, don't point even.
5: Don't even point?
4: No, it can't be played. Never.
5: Can I look at it?
4: No, you've seen enough of that one.

0: I'm so disgusted by Rick Tittle that I find him very intoxicating.
1: All right, thank you for that, and welcome back to the show. And we have open lines the rest of the hour. Come on in and have y'all say 1-800-878-PLAY. So, you know, every few days I take a look at the World Cup, and I guess I'm giving up on my dream of a credential since the World Cup starts in less than 5 weeks. I didn't get a credential. Well, whatever. Hopefully last hour. Don't they know who I am? But we try to, you know, you never know with the president who he's, you know, he's definitely a guy who, I knew a girl. This is nothing to do with gender or generalization, but I knew a girl in high school that if you complimented her, she loved you. And if you said anything negatively, she hated you. And that's who we have right now leading the country. And whether you agree with his politics or not, or you voted for him, or you didn't vote for him, that is a

couple times per week. There is a guy named Paolo Zampoli, and he is from the United States. He's a special representative for something called Global Partnerships. And he is pushing for Iran to be removed from the World Cup and to be replaced with Italy. Now, I will say this about Italians, and I will stand by it. I love Italy. It's one of the most amazing countries I've ever been to. I love Italian food. But all the Italian guys I grew up with, and being Catholic and going to a Catholic high school and college, all the guys I grew up with took great pride in finagling and doing chicanery and cheating and swindling. I'm not saying all of them on earth, obviously not. By the way, just as an aside, when I was 18 years old, I was with my Italian girlfriend in Sorrento, Italy, which is down by Pompeii and the island of Capri. I had called it Capri Sun before that. Anyway, I rented a Vespa, and I had to leave my passport, and I rented it for an hour, and I brought it back an hour later, and this whole family did histrionics of I had kept it for 3 days, and I had to pay a fine to get my passport back. And even at 18, I just sat there laughing, going, you picked the wrong dude. And they go, we're going to call the police. And I'm like, I'm sure the police are your cousins or brothers or sisters, whatever. I go, I'm not giving in. I go, you know, I was just here an hour ago. And then finally, when they found out I wasn't going to be intimidated, they said, you are a thief. And they threw my passport at me. And I said out loud, you are the people who give Italians a bad name. People like you. But this guy, Paolo Zampoli, I kind of don't blame him for trying, but this is one of the stupidest things I have ever seen. Italy has missed their third World Cup. And that sucks that there's no Italy, there's no Ireland, when half the country identifies as Italian or Irish. And remember, last time in 94, the Italians played the Irish at Giant Stadium, and a Ray Houghton goal won it for Ireland. That was the hugest thing for New York City, because everybody in New York is Italian or Irish, right? Or Puerto Rican or whatever. But still, huge Irish and Italian community in New York. And by the way, Italy ended up getting to the final, and they lost to penalties in Pasadena at the Rose Bowl against Brazil. Remember Roberto Baggio putting it over the bar? I remember. So it does suck that there's no Denmark for me, but there's no Italy and there's no Ireland. Now, Ireland is a joke for their soccer team now. And last time it was almost all English guys. The problem with Ireland now is they have all Irish guys. And they have a good goalie in Cuevan Kelleher. Don't ask me to spell Cuevan. It looks nothing like it. I like Evan Ferguson as a forward. I mean, other than that, they really don't have much talent. Troy Parrott, former Tottenham player, maybe. So they have three players. That's why they're not going to the World Cup. Italy has not a lot of great outfield players either. But it's Italy. You're going to miss three World Cups in a row. And so Zampoli said that he has talked to Donald Trump. And he's asked Trump to talk to Infantino to have Italy replace Iran. So in Italy, they have a lot of newspapers dedicated just to soccer. And when I say newspapers, I mean like 40 pages every day, 40 pages, just soccer. What's new to write about? Well, sometimes you got to make up stuff, right? And look, they have a lot. They have La Marca, like in Spain, that's another one. But in Italy, it's Il Messaggero, The Messenger, or La Gazzetta dello Sport. Sporting Gazette, that's an easy one. He talked, Zampoli did, to La Gazzetta dello Sport, and he said, with Trump's support, I'm going to contact Infantino because FIFA regulations are flawed in the replacement of a team that doesn't show up. If Iran doesn't participate, Italy, which has won it four times and is the highest

highest ranked of the excluded teams would meet the right requirements. According to you, Holmes, you just take the one that's won the most? So, in response to Infantino saying, Iran will play, Zampoli said, quote, okay, but the crux of the matter is understanding what the Iranians are thinking, and it's very hard to trust them. Now that they say the team will come, well, what about their following? Because their following will be very unwelcome here in the United States, given what's happening. God, what an ass face. And then he said, the game is on. No, the game is not on. And by the way it works, dumbass, is that if Iran doesn't go, you take the next team from that region. You don't take a European team. Italy had an entire qualifying campaign to qualify, and then they had a playoff to qualify, and they couldn't get it done. Okay? Couldn't get it done. And so this guy saying this in America is getting some Italians excited. You know, like, ooh, wait a minute. There's an influential Italian guy in America, and he's saying this. By the way, this guy normally deals with, like, oceanic trade. So, he also said about being told that their possible inclusion is dividing people. He said, I can understand that, but how do you think Italians would react if the national team played in the World Cup? Would they cheer like only we know how? Or would they watch the games, or they wouldn't watch the games because we didn't qualify on the pitch? So somebody said, well, are you going to go back to Infantino again? He said, I don't think it's necessary, even if time is running out. And last year, I already convinced him to hold the World Cup draw at the Trump Kennedy Center. And I remember thinking when I saw that, what's the Trump Kennedy Center? I go, oh, it's the Kennedy Center. I thought he changed it to just Trump. But he said, somebody said that you're doing this just because you're Italian. And he said, well, it does make things easier. Like Infantino, thank goodness, has repeatedly said that Iran will participate. And by the way, the Italian sports minister, when he was asked about it, a guy named Andrea Abodi, he said, the possibility of us playing in the World Cup now is both impossible and inappropriate. So, but this is the guy getting the headlines, right? Even the Italians are saying, we haven't trained, we haven't picked a team, everybody is going on vacation. Now, there is a precedent for this because of the war in Yugoslavia. Denmark, who lost out on them, Yugoslavia was kicked out of the tournament. So Denmark played, and they won the whole thing. And by the way, that was the CIS played, the Commonwealth of Independent States. That was the former Soviet Union at that time. So anyway, even the Italians say, we're not going, we don't deserve it. All right, come on back.

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1: Thank you for that, and welcome back to the show. Rick Tittle with you at the hard-hitting, eclectic sports talk. It's the old Steve Martin bit. The most important thing in comedy is timing. All right, well, if you've ever been out to Sheffield Avenue in Chicago on the north side, you know about Wrigley Field, and you know about how people used to watch on the rooftops, and then people started building some, you know, getting a couch and then building some bleachers and then charging. Well, this has all come up court now, because what had happened was, in 2004, there was a dispute between the Cubs and the people who own the roof, and they basically said, the Cubs said, you can't charge money for this. And they said, yeah, we can. So they came to an agreement that they would share the revenue. And it was a 20-year deal. So that expired in 2024. So the Cubs said, all right, we need a new deal. And for the last season plus, they kept on selling tickets. So the Cubs argue, you cannot profit off of our product. And on the other hand, they say what we see out of our windows or our roofs have nothing to do with you. And they say, yeah, if you just want to look, you're right. But if you want to make money off it, then no, you're wrong. They said, we can charge them money for any view we see. So I actually understand both sides of it. And if I had to pick, I'd probably pick the homeowners. You know, it's like, I'll charge whatever I want for looking off our roof. People want to pay. So the team, they wanted it to go to arbitration, the homeowners, and a judge said, no, you got to go to court. And the Cubs like that, because the Cubs think that they can win in court. But this all goes back to a precedent from 1938. Now, I never even thought of this, but the Pittsburgh Pirates had a beef with a different radio station that wasn't covering their games, of guys doing play-by-play on it. They would sit there, and they would be like, ground ball to third, blah, blah, and they just listen on our station. Now, you can't do that, and they go, we can talk about whatever we want on the radio. And they said, no, you can't, because you have no rights to that. And so in 1938, a judge said only one station authorized by the team can cover the team. So the thing they call Wrigley View is, and there are several of them, but it's about 200 seats. I've always thought, and I'm not there, but if you're on, I guess it's not, it is Sheffield, it's not Waveland, but if you're on Sheffield, I always thought it was cool, like on Waveland, those kids would wait out there and they'd get a home run ball and then they'd ask, who hit it? And the people in the bleachers would turn around and be like, it was a Cub. And they'd be like, yay. And then they go, I got a Cubs home run. And they said, no, it's the other team. And then you'd watch them throw it all the way back. I think that's cool. By the way, I have thrown one ball back. It goes against my beliefs. But it was about 10 years ago, and I was in the stands in the right field bleachers at the Coliseum. I had my press credential holding a beer. Kyle Seager of the Mariners hits a home run. It lands right next to me, and so I pick it up. And there's a little kid there, and I go, do you want it? And he looked at me like Jack the Ripper giving candy. I said, do you want it? And he went, no, no. I go, here, take it. He went, no, no. And then I hear everyone screaming, Tittle, just gnashing their teeth, furious faces, scowling, throw it back, Tittle, throw it back. I was like, all right, geez. And so I winged it like all the way to the infield, which is supposed to get me thrown out. And then I realized that not only did I throw it back, I was wearing a credential, And not only that, I'm wearing a credential drinking a beer, and I thought, is this problematic, as they say? And then I watched the replay. The Root Sports, which was Seattle, Root Sports showed me picking up the ball, and then that was it. The local A's regional sports network, Comcast Sportsnet, they just showed the ball going to the crowd and Seager rounding the bases. So I thought, all right, there's no video evidence of me throwing the ball back. Anyway, the Cubs say you have no right to charge. Now, this reminds me, what else does it remind you of? Well, I'll tell you. Ready? When I was in college studying journalism, there was a class that was called Law and Public Policy of Broadcasting, and or of journalism, whatever. It was Law and Public Policy. And so it was a lot of FCC stuff, and how about you have to, if you, do you know that if you have a radio station, you have to have a license, and you have to say that you are doing good for the community, or you can't have a radio station. You say, well, I just want to play some records. Nope. You have to be a public good. So what you do is you have to give the weather and the time every hour, no matter who you are. And you have to dedicate a certain amount of time for public service announcements. Now, no one ever said you don't have to do them in prime time. You can lump them all together at 3:30 in the morning, which is what most stations do that. That's when their PSAs go. So that's, you know, interesting. You have to sort of prove that you're for the good. But anyway, another case that we studied. Now, this is in the 80s. This would never happen now. But this was in the 80s, and I believe it was the New York Times. It might have been the Washington Post. But they did an article that was called, Why Do Black Men Beat Their Wives? Could you imagine having an article called that right now? So that's already a hugely controversial title. But worse than that, a guy was walking to work on Wall Street, black guy, in a suit with a briefcase. He comes home, he opens the paper, it's that headline with his picture. And of course he had a cow over it. Why wouldn't you? Because that implies that he beats his wife. And so the newspaper said, hey, you're on the street. We can do whatever we want. And then he said, yeah, but you can't imply, and the implication is that's me. And they're like, no, it's not the implication. The implication is just for African Americans. Well, it went to the Supreme Court, and the guy lost. They said, if you're on the street, people can do whatever they want with your picture. Now, this is in the 80s. But now you have these people. I think the people with no lives, there are a lot of people with no lives that they just have free time and all they do are S-stirrers. But now you have people that will like trespass and turn on their phones. And then when people say, you got to leave, why do I got to leave? I know my rights. I know my rights. You can't make me leave. I know my rights. And I'm like, what are you doing? Why are you creating a fractious situation? You really have no life, do you? But that's the thing that I wonder now with, if you did that now and you implicated somebody, especially person of color like that, there's no way that would happen. But that's the other thing where people say, I can take a picture of whatever I want. I remember one time in Chinatown, I forgot what it was, but I saw something in the window and I was going to send it to somebody to see if they wanted me to buy it. And I took a picture and this guy, and I started walking down the street. This is here in the city on Grant Street, which is Chinatown. This guy ran out and he goes, no pictures, no pictures. And I went, okay. And he goes, give me a dollar. And I went, yeah, right. And then he screamed, give me a dollar. And I went, I'll never give you a dollar. And I started walking away and I heard footsteps. And just for a second, I thought he was going to jump on my back and we were going to fight. I thought there was going to be a brawl. So I think he took a couple steps toward me and then changed his mind. But you can't charge people a dollar for taking a picture. if you are standing on public property. That's the thing. Now, if you're on private property, like a house, now I'm not going to litigate this right now on my show, but I'm just saying, if you're on your own property and you have a view, what if I charge somebody, I don't have it anymore, but I grew up with a view of all the bridges right across from the Golden Gate. And by the way, if you're in the East Bay Hills, there aren't too many views that rival that view in the entire world. I'll put that up against any view in the world. You have the entire bay. You have the Golden Gate. You have both sides of the Bay Bridge. You have the Richmond-San Rafael Bridge. If you crane your neck, you can see the San Mateo Bridge. It's an amazing view. Alcatraz, Angel Island, the whole thing. Brooks Island, Yerba Buena, Treasure Island, your mama's island. But what if I said, you know, my childhood home, hey, you tourists from Bulgaria, check out this view, $5. Now, would the people who, like, charge tolls on the Golden Gate would be like, no, no, no, no, no, no, no. You can't charge $5 for looking at the Golden Gate Bridge. So that's why I say I kind of side with the people who set up bleachers. But then again, if I'm the Cubs, I do understand you're making money off our stuff, and we want a piece. And they were, for 20 years, they were able to say, all right, let's share the wealth. Let's split it. And now that's the new, I don't know if it's the new people, but that deal is done, and they wanted to go to arbitration, and a judge said, no arbitration, this is going to court. So it will be, not fascinating, but somewhat interesting to see how this turns out. And I have a feeling with the power of corporations and the power, and MLB will have the best lawyers on the planet, I have a feeling that the Cubs will win this. And you know, that, I don't know. I doubt that the people who run Wrigley View 200 seats are going to be having fantastic lawyers, but I don't know. So, I don't know, it reminded me of some of those law and public policy of communications. Hey, I remember a class from college. How about that? Come on back.

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5: If we're handing out insults for being fat, let's have a go at him. Look at him. Why? And he's got glasses. Let's go. Four eyes as well. What do we call him? Fatty, fatty toad boy. What do-

0: Don't be getting your granny panties all in a bunch. We got Rick Tittle up in here.
1: Thanks for that. A couple of minutes left in hour number two. Hour three coming up, we will have Nicole Terra with us talking women's volleyball in about 45 minutes. The Hispanic Football Hall of Fame had some very awesome players go into it. Tom Flores and Jim Plunkett, Anthony Munoz and others, a couple of Raider quarterbacks. But one of the great Raiders of all time, Ted Hendricks, went in, and I thought, Ted Hendricks, the guy looked like Charlton Heston. He's Hispanic. He's half Guatemalan. He was born in Guatemala. American dad, Guatemalan mom. And he was there for about literally a minute, and then they moved to Miami. So three-time All-American at Miami. He was the National Defensive Player of the Year. The most tackles ever, still in Miami history. He had, in his NFL career, 26 interceptions. This is a guy playing outside linebacker. 16 fumble recoveries, four safeties. The four safeties are tied for most in NFL history. He has 60 and a half sacks. That's unofficial because sack became a stat after that, but people just watched it. He's the all-time kick blocker in NFL history. How many, Dom, how many do you think to be the all-time kick blocker, how many kicks did Ted Hendricks block?
2: 15?
1: 25.
2: Wow.
1: Yeah, I know. So, yeah, and there was a Guatemalan flag over his picture, and good for him. And by the way, he has been given the highest citizen honor in Guatemala, so they've already feted him. So that was pretty cool. All right, we got another hour. Come on, buddy.

0: I'm Mike Sempervivi with the Sports Byline Broadcasting Network 2-Minute Warning. Back when boxing was a highly relevant sport, which wasn't all that long ago, just feels like it sometimes, there were always a few weekends when you knew you'd get some great or at least some big fights. Mexican Independence Day weekend became a huge weekend for boxing, due mostly to Julio Cesar Chavez making it a tradition in the early 1990s. In 2003, Oscar De La Hoya's promoter Bob Arum saw the opportunity to replicate the success of Mexican Independence Day by way of Cinco de Mayo. He scheduled a warm-up for Oscar De La Hoya against Yuri Boy Campos and also put Eric Morales in the semi-main event. From then on, the weekend became a staple on the Las Vegas boxing calendar, producing some of the highest-grossing and most notable fights in boxing history. But the weekend's greatest fight of all came in 2005. A unification fight was scheduled for the world lightweight title between Mexico's El Terrible, Jose Luis Castillo, and American fighter Diego Chico Corrales. Both fighters were former champions, one weight division lighter. The two had similar boxing styles, as both used relentless pressure, Castillo preferring to work the body and Corrales aiming for the head. And both men were not afraid of standing in and throwing bombs. As a result, both had a penchant for being involved with incredibly exciting and action-packed fights. And both had also suffered disappointing defeats at the hands of Floyd Mayweather Jr., after which both fighters won 6 fights apiece, much of it over quality competition. Along the way, Castillo picked up designation as both the IBF and Ring Magazine World Lightweight Champion, and Corrales the WBO Lightweight title. That trajectory led the two to each other on May 7, 2005. Held at the Mandalay Bay Hotel and Casino in Las Vegas, by the end of the first round, you knew it was going to be a super fight. By the end of the second round, it felt like it could end up a legendary fight. It was just a matter of how long it could go with both men in continuous forward motion, taking two to give one, causing great damage to their faces and bodies, but not their wills or spirit. Scheduled for 12 rounds, the two warriors made it into the 10th. 30 seconds into the round, a hard left hook by Castillo floored Corrales for a count of 8. 30 seconds later, Corrales hit the canvas again, and it finally looked like Castillo was on his way. Except Corrales kept coming, continuing to throw short hooks through Castillo's guard, and landed a flurry of them that pinned Castillo up against the ropes and caused referee Tony Weeks to stop the fight at 2:06 of round 10. After 1,057 punches were thrown and 584 of them landed, Corrales and Castillo would later be named both the Ring Magazine and the Boxing Writers Association of America Fight of the Year. It's worth your time. I'm Mike Sempervivi with the Sports Byline Broadcasting Network 2-Minute Warning.
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7: 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Oh my gosh, he's so fine. 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

0: Thank you for that, and welcome back to the show. You know, people always want titillating headlines, and I've been saying it now for, I don't know, over a month, that the Russini-Vrabel thing does nothing for me, whether it's true or not. And the only people they owe apologies to are their respective spouses. And like, oh, now we got new evidence, now we got new this, new that. I like what Rodney Harrison had to say about it, because he chimed in, of course, one of the great patriots. He said, the one saving grace, no matter what goes on in your life, has always been an NFL locker room. Those players are going through some of the same things Mike Vrabel is going through, with some of the temptations, some of the things that's out there, things they struggle with. So they have a great deal of empathy. So I think they'll understand and they'll forgive Mike. I think it'll bring the locker room even closer together. You still might have a few holes, a few who might be skeptical. Well, he said this, he said that. But the majority in that locker room, they love Mike Vrabel and they respect him. They know he's a human being, he's a good person, and he made a mistake, and they're going to forgive him. I never even thought, like, would there even be a player who's like, I don't trust you anymore? I mean, I guess, I didn't even think that was a possibility. But, you know, this isn't a war crime. Now, you know, it's not an abuse thing. It was a consensual relationship, and it's not great publicity for the organization, but I don't know. If I'm a player, I could not care less, you know? I need you guys to be there for each other. But you weren't there for your wife. I'm like, is anybody going to... I don't know. As Harrison said, there might be a couple. But, yeah, it's just... It's none of our business. And it's not even that exciting, you know? It's not like Sidney Sweeney and Zac Efron or something. It's Rick, is that your idea of exciting? I don't know. Maybe that's a bad example. But whatever. Let's have a break. We'll come on back.
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1: Thank you for that, and welcome back to the show. Nicole Terra will talk women's college volleyball in about a half hour. Breaking news, just in the last half hour, it is official, and after a lot of speculation, D1 men and women's March Madness committees have formally voted in favor of expanding the NCAA tournament from 68 to 76 teams, and this will come up next year, the next March Madness. And the vote was unanimous. Wow. So there was an emergency joint meeting for the men's and women's basketball oversight committees that have been called for this afternoon as well. Those groups apparently must approve expansion towards ratifying the change. So the Division I cabinet is next scheduled to meet on May 22nd, and then it will pass as the NCAA's Board of Governors after that as well. So they're saying it's official, but then it still has to get through some gates. But that's the third time this millennium that the NCAA tournament has escalated, because in 01 it went from 64 to 65. And after the Mountain West creation led the NCAA to keep 34 at-large bids, coercing the bracket to include that play-in game. And then in 2011, the 68 field materialized after approval of a 96-team tournament that was abandoned at the 11th hour. There was so much outcry. I remember that. We were talking about that. So they created, 15 years ago, the first four. And it was a expansion to the bracket. So the women's tournament is also going to 76 teams, despite NCAA sources saying for years there's no practical or realistic way competitively or financially for the women's game to do this. They're going to expand by 16 teams. And so, look, at 76 teams, if you look at the increase in the size of March Madness, it's not going to change the calendar. The tournament will be in March, and the Final Four and the National Championships will be played in the first week of April, right before the Masters. That's how they like to do it. So they're not going to adjust the calendar, but adding 8 additional bids for each means that those teams will have to be squeezed into that 3-week March Madness model that already exists. So if you think about how polarizing expansion already is, the move to 76 is expected to be the long-term format. You know, as I said, they stood at 68 teams for the past 15 years. And before that, the 64/65 went back to 1985. So that's basically 41 years and mostly the same size. So 76 teams will be the major stress test on the 3 days after Selection Sunday. And from a logistics standpoint, going beyond 76 teams in the future would probably have to disassemble the sports calendar. And people say, well, will this harm the tournament's possibility? Will it damage the urgency and relevancy of the regular season? Teams on the bubble will try to avoid having their worst resumes of any of those out large teams. So the first four era is now extinct. That's gone. It's going to be replaced by a 24 team, so that's 12 games, opening round. 6 games on Tuesday, that's 2 days after Selection Sunday, and 6 more the next day, that Wednesday. The 12 winners from those 12 games will feed into the 52-team bracket, and that'll create 64. And now we're back to a normal first round on Thursday. That means 32% of the tournament field will not be in the bracket when it's revealed on Selection Sunday. It'll be their name slash another name. So every at-large team that plays in the opening round moving forward would not have been good enough to qualify on the previous model of a 68-team field. So the opening round games will be aired as triple headers, staggered. I'm not going to do them all at the same time. So, I mean, if you want to make more money and you like basketball, how is that bad? And you might say, well, once again, as I mentioned, what does the regular season mean? Well, you still have to get in the tournament. I'm all for getting rid of conference tournaments. I've always thought they were stupid. I still think they're stupid. I don't get the concept of we're playing a regular season. You are the champion. Now, whoever wins this goes to March Madness. What about the champion? Oh, they still might go. What? We're not going for sure? We trudged through all the summer and we played all those months, Halloween, Thanksgiving, Christmas, all that. Yeah, but you're not that good right now. I'll never forget when I was playing college football at St. Mary's College. They hired a guy named Lynn Nance, who came in to be the head basketball coach. And Lynn Nance turned St. Mary's into a good team, and he got hired away by the University of Washington. They really liked him. And then we got a guy named Ernie Kent, who got hired away by Oregon. So this is all before. And before that, they had a guy named Dave Bullwinkle. And I'm sorry, for my generation, how do you not laugh at Bullwinkle? Anyway, my point is, when you play football, you have to suffer in the summer through triple day camps. And when you basically go there 3 weeks before anyone else. And I'm living in the dorms, which I didn't do during school. But for camp, everybody else is still in Hawaii or whatever, Amsterdam, you know, wherever, Tokyo. And then we're in the hot sun in Moraga. But when Lynn Nance took over, I noticed the basketball team running up in the hills because it's the East Bay Hills. And guys throwing up. And Lynn Nance said, I have no D1 players on my team. I mean, he was rough. He was tough. And those guys, but it paid off. They were in amazing shape. Now, I had to do that too, and I hated it. But I thought, I know what I'm getting into. I'm a football player. I don't think a lot of those basketball players are like, what's going on here, coach? You know, it's like Michael J. Fox to Sean Penn. What are we doing here, Sarge? But I just think, like, all that running through the hills, all the blood, sweat, and tears, the barfing, the skinned knees, all because now I got to go to a tournament and it doesn't count. So we'll find out more about this as we go once it gets ratified and all the other stuff. But the power conferences love it because it's just more chance for those teams. It's going to be way more of those good teams in the SEC and the Big Ten, you know, that didn't get into March Madness. They're now going to have another opportunity to get in. It's not going to be Pepperdine and Loyola Marymount. There'll be a couple of those, but no. There's not going to be Siena and Hofstra. It's going to be Tennessee and USC and UCLA and Penn State and whoever. It's like these teams were all 500 teams, but they played in a good conference, and look at the KenPom and look at the rating and everything else. And I'm not against it. I'm not a big March Madness guy, and more basketball, more teams getting in, does that water it down? Not for me. So I'm okay with it, and I'm sure they're going to check. They always check on me to see if I'll sign off. We have open lines. Come on in, 1-800-878-PLAY.

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0: If you're thinking about calling Rick Tittle, just put down that phone and shut your ugly face.
1: Damn, girl, what's up with y'all? All right, Nicole Terra, Women's College Volleyball. We'll talk to her.
2: What does that mean?
1: Well, we'll all find out, won't we? Yeah, that's right. By the way, Sunday, we will have the lottery in the NBA. We had the hockey one. A lot of people think that maybe it was fixed to get Austin Matthews to stay in Toronto by giving the Leafs the number one pick. He says he wants out. He's born in San Ramon. I say bring him home. Send them the number two pick. Send Edmonton the number two pick. If I would give up that pick, which is Sternberg, Ivar Sternberg from Sweden, I would give that up to get Connor McDavid or Austin Matthews. Are you kidding? Of course I would.
3: Which guy would you rather have?
1: I'd rather have McDavid. Yeah, he's better.
3: Like, I know he's better, but you're going to have to give up more. That's why I was wondering which you'd prefer on the Sharks.
1: You are right that the Austin Matthews thing is more realistic because McDavid just signed a two-year extension, and they already have the shame of any franchise in the history of sports. They have the shame of trading the greatest player that ever lived in Wayne Gretzky. I don't know if that town could go through that again. So the Austin Matthews thing is more, but yeah, McDavid's the best player on the planet. I would have him for sure, but I would love to have Matthews as well. And as I said, the people who say go for a blue liner, do not pick for need in a sport like hockey. All right, so the draft lottery for the NBA is coming Sunday.

there are a lot of great players in this draft. And there's no true consensus, so that's why it's a cool little debate as well. And if you look at the mock drafts, it's basically, DeBansta, A.J. DeBansta from BYU, the small forward. Cameron Boozer, who's also, well, he's about the same size, but he's about 50 pounds heavier than DeBansta. He's more of a power forward. Player of the year, and then Darren Peterson, 6'6" guard out of Kansas, and great player. But then you get into the Caleb Wilsons and the Darius Acuffs, Kingston Flemings, Keaton Wagler, Braden Burries, Mikael Brown, Nate Ament. I know the Warriors got macked with a guy named Ade Mara. We saw him in March Madness. He was fantastic, the transfer, and went to Michigan and was a 7'3" rim protector. Also scored 12 points a game. And then my favorite player in all of college basketball, Yaxel Lendeborg, who's been mocked outside the top 10. And that's one of those things where you watch March Madness and you're like, well, Lendeborg will be the first player picked, right? No, he's not. Apparently not. But when you look at the draft, the teams with that, you know, need the help, obviously the teams that have the 14% chance of getting the number one pick, and that is the Pacers and the Wizards, who I mentioned, and the Brooklyn Nets. But there are other teams that have a pretty good chance. Like the Kings have an 11.5% chance, and they're a mess, and their roster is old, and they got rid of De'Aaron Fox, which was stupid. I know he wanted out. They can't figure out what's going on with their coaches. They had Michael Malone, and they stupidly fired him. He could have not had a dynasty there, but he could have been there for 10 years. And it's just that they have an owner there named Vivek Ranadive, who was a co-owner of the Warriors under Joe Lacob. And when he had a chance to buy the Kings from the Maloofs, he jumped on it. And thanks to Mayor Kevin Johnson, they were able to get that arena built there downtown, the Golden One. It is a beautiful facility. I've been to March Madness there. I've been to, it's funny, I've not been to an NBA game, but I've been to March Madness and two bull riding events and a concert. But he said, we're going to be the Warriors. And he's drafted Buddy Hield. And he said, Buddy Hield is going to be Steph Curry. And then he hired Chris Mullin. And he said, Mully, you run things. And then he got Luke Walton. And then he, you know, got Michael Malone. He got all these people from the Warriors. And he got Brown, Mike Brown. It's just whatever he's tried, it doesn't work. And they are a team that tanked big time this year. They told, Sabonis, he's hurt. You know, they traded away Halliburton. It's just it's a complete mess of a team. And I would think of all the teams out there, they would probably benefit the most. But also, you know, the way they fix lotteries now, Dallas Mavericks, Toronto Maple Leafs. There was a rumor that I saw that I think is pretty cool. Of course, it's coming out of the East Coast. That because the Steph Curry window only has basically 1 year left in it. Now, Draymond has an option and Steve Kerr is out of a contract, but Steph's under contract. That they're going to let the Warriors win the lottery and then the Warriors will take A.J. DeBansta and that'll be the backcourt, Steph and A.J. And then Jimmy Butler, who won't be healthy to begin, but he'll come back. And then Porzingis is going to stay in town, and Draymond's going to take his option. You know, Draymond last night, I don't know if you saw it, he was on the panel, the Ernie panel with Shaq and Kenny the Jet and Barkley. And remember, Charles Barkley has taken, you know, he's not a big Draymond fan. And remember the time he said, I wish somebody would punch Draymond in the face. And look, we Warrior fans have thought that too, but it's still our guy, so we don't really like people talking about our guy that way. But Charles said, look, it's over, dude. This is live on the air. He goes, it's over, and you guys had a great run. You had one of the great runs ever. And you guys are all almost 40, and it's nothing bad

about you guys. Like, why do you think you'd be good next year? You're just going to be older. So it's over. And then Draymond said, well, the last thing we want to look like when you were wearing a Houston Rockets uniform. That's the last thing we want to look like. Ooh. But I'm all for that rumor of the Warriors getting the number one overall pick and not blowing it like they did with Wiseman and Kuminga. The Kuminga thing was all on potential. It's like you just look at him and you're like, oh my gosh, this is Central Casting's basketball player. The Wiseman thing was even more on potential. And I just said the word moron, yeah, as well. There's also people saying, no, the Bulls, even though they only have a 4.5% chance, they're going to let the Bulls have it. I mean, the duo of Zach LaVine and DeMar DeRozan, huh, that didn't work in Sac, those two together. Why would it work in Chicago? Those guys are individually good, but they never need to fit together. So people are talking about how they'll let them win. They'll let the... Because, remember, they weren't going to let the Jazz have Cooper Flagg. There's just no way. Now, maybe as a makeup, they'll let the Jazz have something this time. I don't see them giving it to the Wiz. Now, I'm all talking like this is done behind closed doors and it's fixed. Just saying if it is, if it's fixed, and I'm not saying it is. Do I think it is? No, but it seems like it. There's smoke. Now, it could be smoke from a smoke bomb or, I don't know, cigarettes. But they say if there's smoke, there's... I don't know if there's fire. But remember at the deadline, the Wiz traded for Anthony Davis? I think a lot of us, me, forgot about that. But they already have some young guys. They have Alex Sarr. They have Keyshawn George. They have Trey Johnson. They have Bilal Koulibaly. They have Bub Carrington. I think the Wiz, when they got Sarr, that was their one chance. Memphis isn't going to get it. If anything, they traded Bane. Morant is probably on his way out the door. The Pacers had their gap year, as they say in England. They're going to get Haliburton back. And so we'll see one way or another. I mean, Charlotte has a 0.5% chance. They're not going to let Charlotte have it, are they? There's no way they can let the Mavericks have it again. There's no way they can let that. If that happens, they have to just rip it up. But, I mean, look at the Hawks. Zachary Risacher, he might be the worst number one pick since Anthony Bennett. I mean, they almost didn't even play him in the playoffs. I mean, that's a shame. But if you are looking, the Warriors... 2% chance. All right, I'm Rick Tittle. We'll come on back on Sports Byline USA.

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0: You must be crazy. Use a DOG. And if you was my man, I would have been kicked you out of my house by now. This is what had happened.
1: All right. Thank you for that, I think. Welcome back to the show. Rick Tittle with you, nationally syndicated around the world on the American Forces Radio Network. And nice to bring in Nicole Terra with us. She is the chief business officer to talk about what's going on with her full-day productions in GSC worldwide. They're launching something called Spikes Under the Lights. It's a first-of-a-kind women's college volleyball tournament. It's going to be debuting at the Dallas Palace there, AT&T Stadium, on August 27th. It's going to be airing live in primetime on a big network, and it's going to feature Nebraska, Penn State, Florida, and the home team, Southern Methodist. Nicole, welcome to the show. This is very exciting times for these athletes. Tell us all this all got together, please.
2: Thanks, Rick. Thanks for having me. Yes, we're thrilled to announce Spikes Under the Lights coming this August to Arlington, Texas, Dallas Cowboys Stadium. First time a tournament of this, a showcase, I should say, of this magnitude has been done in women's college volleyball. And you forgot the most important part. We're playing for $1 million, Rick. Which is the first time that's been done, certainly in the sport, and we think all across women's college sports. It's a new era. It's super exciting, and we're looking forward to breaking some records.
1: Yeah, well, the men's basketball has been doing this with the Players Era tournament, and I know a streaming service is going to have some other like little side deals as well. So in this era of NIL, and all the eyeballs and the popularity of women's sports just booming the last 10 years, I think it's a wise decision to have something like this. So how is it all going to work? Because as we know, that stadium can hold like 100,000 people.
2: Yeah, absolutely. And certainly this is built off of an incredible history that we've enjoyed in the last several years with Nebraska in women's college volleyball, the really prolific rise of women's college volleyball. As you might know, Nebraska sold out their own football stadium in 2023, which is the current record holder. And we're looking, to your point, to shatter that record, and we want to do it on the most iconic, biggest stage we know. So enter Dallas.
1: Did we lose?
2: We lost our shatter that record.
1: Sorry, we lost you there just for a second there. Yes, to shatter the record. We got you. Now, is it a secret who's going to be airing it, or are you still in discussions?
2: Yeah, we're in some final discussions. I can guarantee you it's going to be really exciting. It will be in prime time. It's a major network. We'll be making some forthcoming announcements about that and a few other really exciting aspects of the event that we're going to bring to that as premium storytellers. In our background, we're going to be kind of additive to the broadcast and kind of constructing it in a way that, it, quite frankly, hasn't been done before to be able to make it a really special viewing experience.
1: Now, I can only imagine the dozens and dozens of programs who are like, oh, man, that should have been us, like trying to get into to next year's, right?
2: Yeah, well, I appreciate that reception. Yeah, you know, and with any first-time event, there's a lot of questions, and certainly, you know, ourselves at Full Day and certainly our partners at GSC, we've never done anything in women's college volleyball, so we give the programs a lot of credit for trusting us and for really believing in this vision. And it's already proven true, Rick. I mean, we went on sale. We announced Tuesday. We announced our pre-sale. We went on pre-sale, and we've already sold nearly $1 million worth of tickets in just 2.5 days. So we know that there are fans that want this content. They are coming out in droves. The social chatter and engagement has been prolific, and we are really excited for the public on sale on Friday.
1: So if you, I don't know if you can, but take me through the selection process, because as you mentioned, Nebraska is going to bring the fans. SMU, as I mentioned, is local, but I mean, Stanford, UT Austin, Duke, I mean, those are also great programs. Are these schools like saying, look, we need an appearance fee, or is it just like, no, you come and try and get the prize, y'all?
2: Yeah, no, it's a combination of things. Obviously, Nebraska, we really envision this as a jumping off point. I think a lot of things were part of the consideration set. Obviously, it's a preseason showcase. We had to take advantage of various scheduling conditions that were already in place around people's seasons, who they're playing, when they're playing them. It was certainly a pretty complex matrix when it got down to it of who was available and who really represented, you know, the iconography of what we were wanting to accomplish in year one. But yeah, our vision here is this is a year-over-year tournament that the best teams in the nation are really vying to be a part of, and that we will, you know, have criteria that rewards the top performing teams year over year. And we did bring them in. We're paying each of the teams. They're each making, you know, $200,000 for their programs that are going into their general NIL and program support funds. And then, of course, there's the incremental prize money for the winning team.
1: So I would imagine two semifinals and a final, about an hour each, so 3 hours altogether?
2: That's the plan. So we're shortening. So women's college volleyball is actually a best of five series in their formal and season elements. We're shortening that to a showcase series, so each of the games will be best of three. So two semifinals, there'll be a small break for a reset, a halftime, if you will, and then there'll be the final match, which will, of course, be best of three as well.
1: I know you guys at GSC got into the pickleball world as well. How is that going?
2: Yeah, so our partners at GSE have really successfully operated Pickleball Slam. John Bennison, our partner there. That's actually when we were looking at this landscape, and being a college volleyball player myself and very aware of what was going on in women's college volleyball, you know, we were looking across the landscape of people that really operated events with excellence, and John and his team at GSE were certainly those partners for us. And so we came together as those that operate best-in-class physical events and then obviously operate best-in-class productions for both live and broadcast, and felt like we had a winning combination to be able to really make this what the vision really was for us.
1: When you played, I'm going to guess you were not setting, you were spiking, weren't you?
2: I was definitely spiking, Rick. I'm a little over 6 feet tall, left-handed. I played opposite right side hitter. Volleyball's in my DNA. But it's really, you know, to watch what's going on in volleyball right now, you know, it's not just having a moment. This is built on decades of grassroots involvement through the club networks and scenes, and generations of girls who have come up through this sport, who have, you know, a really tight, close-knit, connected community. And that community is really being celebrated now at its highest level. And you look back at what's happened in the NCAA tournament and certainly in the finals and some of the ratings that they're pulling on broadcast television on ABC, it really stacks up to everything that's happening across the wider world of sports. And so I think this is just the beginning. We're excited to be a part of its prolific rise, but it's certainly here to stay.
1: Did you ever, like Ben Stiller style, like explode somebody's nose on a spike, or have it happen to you?
2: I mean, I don't think there's many blockers or hitters out there that don't have many broken fingers. I think that's a rite of passage.
1: So help me out with this. The libero, the soccer term, they come in.
2: The libero, yes.
1: Libero. They're wearing a different jersey, and they can't go to the net? That's defense only?
2: Yeah, exactly. So that position was actually created when I was in college. It's part of the international volleyball. It's been around in international volleyball for quite some time. So it's a special defensive specialist position. They get to kind of exist outside of traditional substitution rules. They come in and out of the back row to really help players like myself, who are quite tall, who don't have as many of the low-to-the-ground capabilities, play defense. And, yeah, they can't hit above what they call the 10-foot line. So they stay in the back court. They play defense. And they really support, you know, obviously the total package there. But they use a different jersey because they have a different set of substitution rules.
1: So what, may I ask, college did you play for?
2: I played for Cleveland State University.
1: Oh, very nice. Yeah, I remember, so I'm a lot older than you. I was in Cleveland when they had that run with Mouse, what was his name, Richardson, when they played Navy in March Madness, like 1985. Were you even born yet?
2: Yeah, well, barely, but yeah, there was quite a run. and men's basketball, right?
1: That men's basketball, yeah. That was like, there was a guy named Mouse something that was the big star. Do you know who I'm talking about?
2: Yeah, that's a little before my time, but I like the legacy there was really strong and certainly lived on. It was a really powerful program, an incredible experience. I think, you know, participating in college sports, and I look at what people like Harper Murray and Nebraska are doing now and really leading the way. I mean, she's the highest paid woman in all of college sports right now, women's college sports, and the fact that these women can really be rewarded for that in real time, I mean, how lucky are they? Like, it's just a really cool era upon us. And I think particularly for the women's game, I think it's been an incredibly special moment.
1: So did you play like MAC teams or like Case Western? Like who are your teams? You're playing Buffalo?
2: Yeah, so we play the Horizon League, which is, well, it's changed dramatically. All the conferences have changed dramatically since then, but it was Butler and it was University of Wisconsin-Madison, University of Wisconsin-Milwaukee, Milwaukee, Green Bay, those types of conferences. Yeah, Player of the Year, 2005. Look it up.
1: Nice. Right on there on the banks of Lake Erie. That's outstanding. So were you ever involved maybe in the national team, Colorado Springs, possible Olympics?
2: No, not personally. I'm very well aware and certainly regard that program and those women that have played in those national teams. I played really competitive club teams growing up that traveled nationally. It's funny now talking about with our team, you know, some of the people in our ecosystem whose daughters are now playing club volleyball. You've got, you know, I think Tom Brady posted the other day, Steph Curry, you've got Chris Paul. You've got a whole generation of really prolific athletes whose daughters are now mega volleyball players. And I think that's part of also what we're excited about is like volleyball's become really this like community that's higher than the sport that's really being celebrated kind of at the upper echelons of competition. So we're excited for kind of that crossover into culture and what this event could become.
1: Last question. What do you think of beach? Because in the past I've had Misty May Trainer, Carrie Walsh on the show, and we kind of dominated that for a while as Americans, the twosomes.
2: Yeah, there's quite simply no one more prolific than them in the sport. If you look at what they've accomplished as Olympians, you know, and Carrie's story is so impactful coming out of Stanford in the indoor game and transitioning to beach and what she was able to do and with Missy May is nothing short of remarkable. I'm a huge fan of the beach game. The beach game is very hard and very different than indoor. As somebody who didn't play a lot of defense in indoor, you have to be good at everything in beach. There's nowhere to hide. So I think she deserves a tremendous amount of credit for that. And honestly, if you look, beach is now a competitive sport at the women's college volleyball level. In fact, they just had their championships, I think, last week, and I believe UCLA took the trophy again. But Nebraska has their own sand team. And so there's a lot of correlation now back and forth between beach and indoor. And I think that only helps sharpen, you know, the focus as we go into the 2028 Olympics and we get to kind of synergize around the whole thing. Volleyball is just having a moment.
1: Well, I can hear the enthusiasm in your voice. We've been speaking with Nicole Terra from GSC Worldwide. Plenty of time now to make your plans to get to the Metroplex because on August 27th, we will have Spikes Under the Lights, and that is Nebraska, Penn State, Florida, SMU. And if you can't make it, make sure to watch it on a major broadcasting network as well. Nicole, good having you on, and let's catch up down the road.
2: Absolutely. Tickets on sale tomorrow. Thanks, Rick.
1: All right, go Vikings. Is that what you guys are?
2: Go Vikings.
1: All right, I remembered. All right, thank you. I'm Rick Tittle. Let's take a quick break and come on back.

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1: My fellow Americans, let the message ring out that from this day forward, when you buy American, you buy the best. 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It's time to show the world just how great American can be. And we will not wait for tomorrow to come. We will stand here, this moment, together, and we will start today.

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0: Rick Tittle can usually be found at He Baby Mama House.
1: All right, this is pretty funny. Tottenham and Arsenal are two teams in North London that really hate each other. So Arsenal beat Atletico Madrid to go to the Champions League final. They're going to play Paris Saint-Germain, who got past Bayern Munich by one goal. That'll be in Budapest. And an Arsenal fan bragged that he booked the hotel for 3 days last summer. So he went online last night, or 2 nights ago, and he wrote, his name was Sam Frank, "Never in doubt, in Arteta we trust, £186 a night, now it's £1,200 per night." The BO33 Hotel Family and Suites in Budapest confirmed, but he put a picture of it with his booking number. So his name, Sam Frank, with the booking number. So a Tottenham fan did a screenshot that said, "Hi, thanks for your email. We can confirm we have canceled your booking." A Tottenham fan went on and canceled his hotel reservations that he's had for 9 months. Oh, I think that's funny, even though that's really, really mean. But that's what you get for bragging. I'm Rick Tittle. See you tomorrow.

0: I'm Mike Sempervivi with the Sports Byline Broadcasting Network 2-Minute Warning. Back when boxing was a highly relevant sport, which wasn't all that long ago, just feels like it sometimes, there were always a few weekends when you knew you'd get some great or at least some big fights. Mexican Independence Day weekend became a huge weekend for boxing, due mostly to Julio Cesar Chavez making it a tradition in the early 1990s. In 2003, Oscar De La Hoya's promoter Bob Arum saw the opportunity to replicate the success of Mexican Independence Day by way of Cinco de Mayo. He scheduled a warm-up for Oscar De La Hoya against Yuri Boy Campos and also put Eric Morales in the semi-main event. From then on, the weekend became a staple on the Las Vegas boxing calendar, producing some of the highest-grossing and most notable fights in boxing history. But the weekend's greatest fight of all came in 2005. A unification fight was scheduled for the world lightweight title between Mexico's El Terrible, Jose Luis Castillo, and American fighter Diego Chico Corrales. Both fighters were former champions, one weight division lighter. The two had similar boxing styles, as both used relentless pressure, Castillo preferring to work the body and Corrales aiming for the head. And both men were not afraid of standing in and throwing bombs. As a result, both had a penchant for being involved with incredibly exciting and action-packed fights. And both had also suffered disappointing defeats at the hands of Floyd Mayweather Jr., after which both fighters won 6 fights apiece, much of it over quality competition. Along the way, Castillo picked up designation as both the IBF and Ring Magazine World Lightweight Champion, and Corrales the WBO Lightweight title. That trajectory led the two to each other on May 7, 2005. Held at the Mandalay Bay Hotel and Casino in Las Vegas, by the end of the first round, you knew it was going to be a super fight. By the end of the second round, it felt like it could end up a legendary fight. It was just a matter of how long it could go with both men in continuous forward motion, taking two to give one, causing great damage to their faces and bodies, but not their wills or spirit. Scheduled for 12 rounds, the two warriors made it into the 10th. 30 seconds into the round, a hard left hook by Castillo floored Corrales for a count of 8. 30 seconds later, Corrales hit the canvas again, and it finally looked like Castillo was on his way. Except Corrales kept coming, continuing to throw short hooks through Castillo's guard, and landed a flurry of them that pinned Castillo up against the ropes and caused referee Tony Weeks to stop the fight at 2:06 of round 10. After 1,057 punches were thrown, and 584 of them landed, Corrales and Castillo would later be named both the Ring Magazine and the Boxing Writers Association of America Fight of the Year. It's worth your time. I'm Mike Sempervivi with the Sports Byline Broadcasting Network 2-Minute Warning.
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We've got a very exciting, but I can't get the words out. Brenda Gansky is joining us today. Horrifying history is going to be the topic. So a mix of history and true crime and the paranormal. That's coming up in the next segment. I do want to make mention, don't really have a lot of time to talk about it here today, but this past weekend, I did go to a paranormal convention in Ocean Shores. And I showed up for the final two speakers. I mostly was there for one reason, which was the main event speaker. But I did watch the speech by Matthew A. Johnson, Dr. J., regarding alien Bigfoot disclosure. And suffice to say, that one was something else. But you know what? It was as advertised, so what can I say? But the real main event was a speech by David Hatcher Childress. Yes, the same guy from Ancient Aliens. And I have been a fan of David Childress since about 2006 when he went on Coast to Coast AM, and he did a show that involved, among things, stories of Egyptian artifacts in the Grand Canyon, one of my all-time favorite radio shows. I am a huge fan of David Childress, and I was there to watch his speech, and then when it was over, I marked out, I went up, and I shook his hand, and I told him he was great. So my paranormal career is pretty much complete, but I guess I got to get back to work. So we're going to come back in a moment. We'll be joined by Brenda Gansky, talking horrifying history and more. After Dark Radio, Sports Byline Broadcasting Network.

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0: Back in the show, Brian Alvarez here, After Dark Radio, Sports Byline Broadcasting Network, TuneIn Radio, YouTube, and Twitch. Very happy today to be joined by Brenda Gansky, Horrifying History. We got a lot to get into here today. Brenda, how you doing? Brenda, are you there? Looks like we're connected. I can't.
1: Yes, I am.
0: Oh, there we go. All right. How you doing?
1: I'm great. And yourself?
0: I panicked there for a moment. Other than that, I'm good. Well, Brenda, how are you? First off, you know, we want to talk about Horrifying History today. I know you've got a lot of different things. I'm actually on your Substack right now. But why don't you tell everybody a little bit about what Horrifying History is? And we'll do some big plugs at the end, but we can start off with plugs as well, how people can hear more if they enjoy this show.
1: Well, I'm the creator and host of Horrifying History, and I think the best way I can describe it is a place where fact, history, and the supernatural collide. So in each show, we discuss either a paranormal topic or historical true crime, and we share the lore, history, and the facts behind the subject, which allows our audience to decide where they think the truth lies.
0: You know, I do a lot of podcasts myself. I do probably between 12 and 15 a week. And so, you know, we often have guests on, and sometimes they do like, oh, I do a podcast every month, or sometimes it's a podcast every week. But you are not one of those people. You are doing a lot of podcasts here, correct?
1: I'm the busy girl, yeah.
0: Yes. 5 a week?
1: I do actually do once a week, but I also, for our fan club, I do an additional one that week. I also do several blog posts. For example, today we had our episode release about the British government and what they called the Premonitions Bureau. Have you ever heard of that?
0: I have not heard of the Premonitions Bureau.
1: Well, their goal was to have individuals predict horrible events in the hopes of saving people's lives. If it worked, well, you got to listen to find out.
0: So this sounds a little bit about kind of like the United States' attempt at remote viewing, except I think
1: right.
0: That was more about, you know, they were seeking out targets, but this sounds like they specifically wanted you to, I guess, seek out something terrible happening to then prevent it.
1: Right. Again, the U.S. was looking at more of using it to militarize it,
0: yeah.
1: Whereas the Premonitions Bureau was using it to protect their own.
0: So, you know, not to give away the entire episode, but I would presume this was not a success?
1: It was-ish, but not in the end, no.
0: Okay. So were they able? I guess the question, I probably should listen to this episode, actually, but I guess my question would be, there's one, if you believe in premonitions and the ability to see the future, or whatever the case might be, there's being able to see something before it happens, and then there's also, if you know it's going to happen, somehow being able to prevent it. So I think these are two completely different things. Like, maybe it's possible to see the future, but if you could see the future, can you actually stop it? And if you do stop it, did you actually see the future? Because in the event did not happen, right?
1: Right. And you also got to think of, if a person did see the future, are they interpreting it correctly?
0: Sure. That's right. So were there any hits, like they saw something they believed was an event that happened in the future?
1: There was two people that stood out to the researchers behind it. And, yes, they did predict several very solid events. And did it stop anything? No. But they knew about it.
0: Sure. Now, have you done a lot of investigation? We're just going to go all over the place here. Have you done a lot of investigation into premonitions and remote viewing and the ability to see the future?
1: I have done some, and I think my opinion is this. There has been so many fraudulent people throughout history, there's not going to be anyone or way to really prove it's true.
0: Sure.
1: Everybody presumes it's just not real.
0: So from what you understand about it, you mentioned in the Premonition Bureau that there were two people that stood out. And in the remote viewing, you know, there's Ingo Swann was a very famous name in remote viewing, and there were others as well. You know, there were also people there that stood out. From what you have researched, do you believe that the ability to have a premonition, see the future, et cetera, is that something that anyone can learn to do? Or are there just certain people that, like, they stand out, like in that bureau?
1: Well, that's a hard question to answer, but we only use a very small portion of our brain. I do think that it's very possible that if we were able to use the rest that we're not using, it's very possible that that may be a side effect. But with that said, how do you stimulate the brain to do that?
0: Now, I was looking through your Substack. There's all sorts of you know, links to podcasts and articles and such. And I wanted to go through a few of them. And one stuck out to me because, you know, I just did an episode last week. And we had somebody on who was talking about the Sandown Clown. I don't know if you've heard of the Sandown Clown. But these
1: no, it happened.
0: Yeah, these two kids in the early 70s, they claim that they saw this thing. And it's always intrigued me because it's just such an absolutely bizarre report these children had. You know, kids make up stories, but, like, the story that they told is just so completely ridiculous. It fits into no box. Is it an alien? Is it a ghost? Is it a... what is it? No one knows. You can look it up after the show. But we were obviously talking about a clown. And so I wanted to ask you about the killer clown. You know, we hear a lot of stories about phantom clowns and such, but usually there's nothing to it. But this is an actual story of a murderous clown. This really happened. And just recently there was kind of a resolution to this story. What happened?
1: Well, firstly, clowns are scary for one big reason for a lot of people, because it's a phobia for some. And the reason behind that is simple. It's because the face is distorted and it's not natural. So that is why people are afraid of clowns. So I find it very ironic that this murder, it occurred as a clown did it. So the short story of it is, a man was having an affair on his wife. The wife didn't find out. Well, she found out when she opened the door to a delivery of flowers. And it was with a clown. And she got the flowers, and the clown shot her in the face. Mm. Now, the funny thing is, it did recently actually resolve, as you said, because they ended up finding DNA and hairs on a hair strand that was part of the clown's wig. And they found out, that's how they found out it was the lady on the side who did it. Now, she did get arrested. She did go to prison. And she ended up marrying the man that she killed.
0: Really? Actually, that part of the story I was unaware of. I don't want to laugh, but that's an interesting twist there at the end. So it was a woman dressed as a clown.
1: Correct.
0: Okay.
1: Her name was Marlene Warren. Not Marlene Warren. That was a victim, my bad. Sheila Keen Warren, you notice the same last name.
0: Yes.
1: It was alleged that she was having an affair beforehand. But it was, when I'm saying alleged, I'm saying that with a big grain of salt.
0: Mm-hmm.
1: Now, she was a co-worker with Michael Warren, being the victim's husband. Now, she was suspected from day one, but they couldn't go and arrest her until 2017 when the DNA caught up to where was catching up to where we needed it for getting evidence. And that DNA evidence linked her to the getaway car also. So it took her about three decades for her to actually get to court. And she pled guilty to second-degree murder. And she was married to Michael, her affair partner, in 2002.
0: My Lord. Stand by. We're going to pick up with this when we get back from the break. After Dark Radio Sports Byline at Broadcasting Network.

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0: Again, the show, Brian Alvarez here, After Dark Radio, Sports Byline Broadcasting Network. Tune in radio, YouTube, and Twitch. Brenda Gansky is joining us today. Horrifying history. We got people in the chat that are loading up your podcast for after this show as we speak. So, yeah, we're ready to go here. Now, on the topic of this this killer clown we talked about before the break, this happened in 1990. It wasn't until 2017 that they were able to solve this crime. And I guess my next question is, I mean, were there witnesses to this? You noted that the killer was immediately a suspect, but did people see what happened? Who reported that it was a clown with flowers? What do we know?
1: Well, the sad thing is there was witnesses. Excuse me. There was witnesses. And she was actually making, the mother, Marlene, the victim, was making breakfast for her son and two of his friends that stayed overnight. So it was Memorial Day weekend, and Marlene wanted the day to start off good for her son, who was recovering from a recently broken leg. Now, when it was about 10:30, 10:45 a.m., Joe and his friends were watching TV in the living room. They heard a knock on the door. So through the glass, they saw a delivery person dressed as a clown, and I'm meaning nose, full face paint, wig, everything. And they seen that this clown was on the front porch carrying balloons with a basket of flowers, which would make sense because, after all, he just had an injury. He was stuck at home. People send flowers and balloons all the time. So Marlene went to the door, and she loved clowns since she was a kid, so she was like, great, this is awesome. She then went to the door, opened it, and the clown pulled out a gun and fired. Mm. And she dropped to the floor in the foyer, and she was a pool of blood. Oh, the balloons were everywhere. The flowers went everywhere. So her son watched it and his friends. Mm. Like, that to me breaks my heart.
0: Yeah.
1: So Joe was screaming to his friends, call 911, and he was able to see this clown just walk casually down the sidewalk, get into a white convertible, and drive away.
0: It's crazy when you think about how brazen this whole thing was.
1: And, absolutely.
0: Yeah. I mean, even 1990, you would think that people would have been wary of clowns. I mean, we had the whole phantom clown thing in the 80s, but apparently she loved clowns. I don't know if I would have opened that door.
1: There was also the clown thing when it came out, the new remake of the movie It.
0: Yeah.
1: They were having people just jumping out of ditches

0: and they're well, there.
1: Well, so again, it has been proven through psychological testing that the brain views a clown as a human distortion, so it automatically can trigger fear.
0: Yeah. This whole uncanny valley. Now, yes, on the subject of clowns, I guess, sort of, the Toronto Circus riots. I wanted to ask you about this. I've never heard of this before, but it sounds fascinating. What was the Toronto Circus riot?
1: Well, before I start, I'm going to give you a heads up. I never can tell this story without laughing.
0: Okay.
1: So, it is historical. I'm going to give you a history lesson at the same time as giving you a laugh. So, when a circus comes to town, a lot of people get excited, especially kids, correct?
0: Yes.
1: Well, because they're advertised for fun of all ages, and they provide a type of entertainment that you don't normally get to see. But in 1855 in Toronto, there is a case of the circus that wasn't fun. It actually led to the start of the changing of the city's political structure.
0: From a circus?
1: From a circus. Okay. Which, when I heard this, I'm like, how can a circus change the political structure? Well, I have to give you a little bit of a history lesson. In 1855, Toronto was nothing like it is today. So the French had established trading posts in the area in 1751, and those were abandoned after the British took over during the Seven Years' War. After the American Revolutionary War, land where Toronto currently sits was purchased for a new settlement. Then in 1793, Lieutenant Governor John Simcoe decided to move the capital of what was then called Upper Canada to that area specifically, and he named it York. He originally planned for this city to be a military outpost along with another area in London, Ontario. So he eventually decided in 1896 that York would be the permanent location of the capital city and there'd be no second location. Now, after that happened, new development started to change the landscape. Workers were building a harbor, but then war struck again in 1812. Now, 1812, in case somebody doesn't know, it's when the British went to war against the United States. And York was a site of many of those battles. But after 2 years fighting, the both sides were still at a stalemate. So this gave a time of peace. And during this time, the future city of Toronto just grew in population. They renamed it Toronto in 1834, my bad. And that led to the very first municipal election. Now, this election was won by a guy named William Leon McKenzie, and he had a liberal ideology. Now, a couple years after that, even though he was the mayor, he decided to organize a rebellion. And he wanted to do this because he wanted to reform Upper Canada, and well, his superiors really didn't like that idea. So Upper Canada forces came in, defeated the rebels, and William and his followers fled to the United States. That will be important for later. So none of this did any stopping of Toronto's growth or advancement. By 1855, Toronto's population had tripled. Now it was one of the largest cities in Canada, but far from the city that we know today. It was considered a rough frontier town, and it was filled with saloons, brothels, and a lot of people took advantage of both of those places. And that would include the SB House, Star Troop, and Miragerie Circus. Now, on the morning of July
0: 2nd... Can you say the name of that circus again? I already love the name of the circus.
1: SB House, Star Troop, Miragerie, and Circus.
0: Okay. So menagerie, so animals as well.
1: You think they would cut that down a little bit.
0: Yeah.
1: But they didn't. So on the morning of July 12th, 1855, the circus rolled into town. The clowns and the carnies of the circus fit right into the new city of Toronto. Mm. They also loved saloons, brothels, and drinking. So the circus put on an amazing show its first day in town. After the performance, they decided to go to town to, you know, enjoy the pleasures.
0: Imbibe.
1: So a group of clowns decided they wanted to party, basically. Mm. These guys were carousing and eventually ended up at a business at the corner of Jarvis and King Street that was advertised as a social club. And it was operated by a lady named Mary Ann Armstrong, and there was a lot of socializing there, if you know what I mean.
0: Yeah, so this was another one of those brothels, what you're saying.
1: Believe it or not, it was one of about 100 brothels that lined that street and the city in that time. Like, that's a lot of brothels.

0: So by the time these clowns arrived, they had already been in multiple taverns and saloons, and they were feeling no pain, and they just wanted to have a good time with the working ladies. But there was a problem. Before the clowns arrived, Mary Ann's was already hosting another group of men, and they were from the Hook and Ladder Firefighting Company. At the time, city-owned fire departments didn't exist. There was actually several privately run for-profit fire departments in Toronto. So when a fire would break out, each company would rush to that scene and try to cut a deal with whoever owned the building. Whoever made the best deal would put out the fire. Sometimes this resulted in no deal being made and the building would burn down. But mostly, it resulted in rival companies getting into fights or trying to drive the other companies away. 2 weeks previous, the Hook and Ladder men got into a huge fight with another company, and it was so bad that the police had to come and break it up. On July 12th, the Hook and Ladder men had another long day of fighting fires and getting into fistfights with the competition. They hit multiple bars, and they arrived drunk at Mary Ann's looking for company. So now we have two groups of drunken men in the same location looking for fun, but a limited amount of women are available. So at this point of the story, doesn't it sound like
1: Which is actually hard to believe with 100 brothels.
0: See, I got to laugh. This is my part of the bad joke. A clown and a firefighter walk into a brothel. What can go wrong, right?
1: These carnies, can't trust them.
0: Those clowns, nope. So as what happened next, there is a couple different versions of this story. Some say that a clown and a fireman got into an argument over the affections of a young lady and came to blows. In another story, the fireman got really mouthy. He then purposely knocked off, I'm going to start laughing, he purposely knocked off the clown's hat and they started to fight. I'm just envisioning the big nose and like he squirted him in the face with the flower.
1: Yes.
0: But either way, then another story, the clown cut in a servicing line in front of the fireman. But either way, these guys started a brawl. Like, I'm talking a massive fight.
1: I mean, if we're being fair, given the number of brothels, clowns, and firemen, it's possible that all three stories are true. There probably were, like, multiple incidents, would be my guess.
0: Oh, yeah. They started this brawl inside and outside. So the police then were called to break things up. And after they arrived, I'm going to try not to laugh, they found that the clowns beat the living hell out of those firemen.
1: Wow.
0: Two firefighters were hospitalized, and eventually the crowd dispersed. Like, that is not what you expect, is it?
1: Well, you never know. Those carnies, hey.
0: Those clowns are vicious.
1: Yeah, and those firemen had spent an entire day fighting fires. You know, it's possible they were exhausted in the heat of the moment.
0: They have to smoke in the lungs so they don't get proper oxygen.
1: Well, hold on. Hold the thought. We'll come back to this right after the break, everybody. After Dark Radio, Sports Byline Broadcasting Network.
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1: 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Very happy today to be joined by Brenda Gansky. Horrifying history. We're talking about the Toronto Circus Riot. These carnies and firemen went to war. And we should wrap up by explaining how this led to political change in Toronto.
0: Well, at the time, the majority of Toronto's population were immigrants from Ireland, and most of them brought their own political and religious beliefs to our country. So most of the city's Irish community were Catholic, but the city government was mostly Irish Protestants. Now, many of them were part of an organization called the Orange Order, which was a political and religious society. They defended the Protestant faith and their connection to Britain, and they were influencing politics at all levels. Their goal was to keep the Irish Catholics as second-class citizens and for them to make all the decisions. They were well known to gather in gangs to physically attack Irish Catholics in the streets. And they controlled the police department. And because of that, they did whatever they wanted without any penalty. So after these firefighters from the Hook and Ladder Company got their butts kicked by random clowns from out of town, they were really bent on getting their revenge. So that very next night, a gang of firefighters joined up with a mob of men that came from the Orange Order to hunt down the clowns. They stormed the circus site with picks and axes and clubs. They overturned wagons, pulled down tents, and set them on fire.
1: What about the menagerie? What about those poor animals?
0: Well, the menagerie, and they were okay. But okay. The clowns, everybody else was almost beaten to death. The carnies ran. So the police were called. And they did nothing. They just sat back and watched this all go down because they were connected to the Orange Order. They did nothing. So soon the mayor of Toronto had to come down himself because it was a riot. He had to actually physically step in. He prevented a firefighter from killing a clown with an axe by taking the axe away. He had to then call in the local militia who showed up with their guns and they broke it all up. Now, they have injured clowns and circus people everywhere, and out of the hundreds of people who were involved in this riot, 17 were arrested. Of those 17, they went on trial, and interestingly at trial, all the police just suddenly got amnesia. And on the stand, the police officers couldn't even remember seeing any of the accused orange people that day. They just didn't see anything at all.
1: Wow.
0: So they were acquitted. But the problem is, the people of Toronto had enough of this. They had enough of the Orange Order beating up citizens and clowns. They were sick of cover-ups, and soon after the riot, another riot occurred between the Protestants and Catholics. So once again, the police had amnesia when it came to anybody from the Orange Order. So soon after this, it was discovered that the chief of police freed a suspect who was part of the Orange Order who robbed a local bank. So the residents of Toronto, they knew they had to act, and they did at the next municipal election. People decided they're voting out the Orange Order people. Despite them threatening and intimidating voters, the mayor who was backed up by the British Catholic population was voted into office. And this was the first time that since William Leon McKenzie's rebellion that a person that wasn't handpicked by the order won the election. So this new mayor decided he's cleaning things up instantly. He set up his council with like-minded thinkers. Their first goal was remove the corrupt government and police department. So after an inquest, they actually ended the entire old policing system. Within 3 years, every Toronto police officer was fired, along with the chief. They were all replaced, and the entire force was reorganized in a city-backed non-political force that wasn't under the control of the Orange Order. Now, here's what I thought was amazing. It took nearly 100 years before the stranglehold of the Orange Order had on the city of Toronto to be broken. It's crazy to me.
1: Is this something that if I went to school in Canada would be written about in the history books?
0: Absolutely not. I wish it was.
1: Really?
0: Because who knew that the modern Toronto police force and fire brigade was developed because a clown and a fireman walked into a brothel?
1: Hey, I mean, that's what happened. That's history. That is history.
0: Definitely.
1: Now, I want to switch gears completely here, because this is a totally different topic. But I know that you somewhat recently did a show about Travis Walton, who was allegedly abducted by a UFO, correct?
0: Correct.
1: How long ago did you do this show?
0: Oh, gosh. It's a couple months ago.
1: Okay. So the only reason I ask is because, you know, I'm old. I remember this from when I was a kid. You know, I've heard of the Travis Walton story forever and ever and ever. They made Fire in the Sky, the movie, the whole shebang. And, you know, it was somewhat recently. I feel like it was within the last month or so. I haven't really followed up on this a lot. I probably should have. But I believe that, like, in the last month, like, some of the people involved have suddenly admitted this was a hoax. Have you heard about this?
0: Well, it actually wasn't that long after that it was declared a hoax. So Mike Rogers was the boss of the crew of that day, out in the wilderness. And in 2021, I believe it is, he posted a statement to his Facebook page that announced that he was a sound mind and rational mind, and he gave notice that he was no longer considering himself a witness to Travis's supposed abduction.
1: Okay, hold on. Let me stop you real quick. So this was 2021?
0: Correct.
1: Okay. I think what might have happened is maybe I saw a thread about this that maybe started in 2021 on some message board, and so I thought it was recent.
0: Right.
1: So this was like 5 years ago.
0: Yeah.
1: Okay,
0: but
1: go ahead.
0: The interesting thing, he basically said that Travis's experience was a fake, and the reason he was saying this is because Travis was trying to make a remake of the movie, and he kept it secret.
1: Mm.
0: So then he got angry. So he said that, I don't want anything to do with him. It's all false. But then he retracted it back after he got into the deal.
1: So wait a second. So he admitted it was fake, and then he got, like, I guess he's now part of this remake? Is that what you're saying? They're doing a remake?
0: Well, they were doing a remake. Is it still ongoing? Not positive.
1: Okay.
0: But he was mad because he found out about this whole remake. He kept it secret, and he got angry. So then he said, it's not real. Then he retracted. He goes, yeah, I just said that because I was mad.
1: Okay. Well, I'm not sure. I'm not sure about this guy's credibility at this point.
0: Well, he also placed a call in 2021 to a producer who was working on the new film about it. And that producer recorded the call, and which, of course, the other guy didn't know. And what Mike claimed in that call, he said, we were talking about creating a hoax. And he goes, I don't know how this happened, but I was driving a truck. Travis jumped out. It was deliberate. The whole thing was staged.
1: Interesting.
0: But then, of course, when he was called on it, he said, I never said, this is not a confession. I just said that to say that.
1: Yeah, I think his credibility is out the window now. How about that? Yeah, it's just, you know, the older you get, you know, the more these things from your childhood just come crashing down. Like when I was a kid, that Loch Ness Monster Surgeons photo was a big thing, and then it turns out that was a hoax. And now we're just hearing about the Patterson-Gimlin film, that new documentary is coming out, which alleges it's a hoax, and new found footage, and Travis Walton thing is, I mean, what's left? Are there any of these left that aren't determined to be a hoax at this point?
0: Well, I always hope that they're real. I do believe that there is life in other planets, because I'm not going to be so arrogant to say there's how many galaxies out there, countless galaxies out there, and we're the only ones.
1: Yeah.
0: But I just find that a lot of these cases, though, are following the same pattern, and that pattern started with back in the 50s. You know, they're all grays. They all seem to be experimenting. You know, I don't understand why you need to experiment so long if you're an advanced race, right?
1: Yeah.
0: But also, when you don't get something quite hard and start digging into it, you're going to find flaws with anything. So, do I believe these sightings are real? Some of them very well could be, but the problem is there's so much fakes out there that people doubt all of them.
1: Yeah, it's funny because, you know, I'm sure you've seen the movie Star Wars. You know, you go back and you watch the original Star Wars, and, you know, the idea is this is a futuristic type deal, but when you actually watch it, it's like, it's so 1970s. And the funny thing is, when you go back and you look at these UFO stories, I mean, you can go back to 1947, which is when it was popularized here in this country, but there's been UFO stories going back, you know, thousands of years to the Bible. And it is interesting that all of these stories, if you look at when the stories occurred and you hear what is described by these witnesses, it's all what would be technology at that time. And not, like, you never hear a story from the 1960s about these aliens on what would be an iPhone. You know what I'm saying? It's like Betty and Barney Hill were shown a star map. Why would there be a map of stars in three-dimensional space?
0: Right.
1: It doesn't make any sense. A two-dimensional star map? But that's what they described. And, you know, a lot of these stories, it's like, that would have been high technology at the time these people told the story. And then you start to think, is any of this, is any even one of them true? I don't know.
0: Well, Barney and Betty Hill is actually the jumping point for current day UFO alleged sightings or experiences. Before that, they were different. They weren't the Grays. They didn't do tests. That is what, when they told their story, after that, everybody else seemed to have the same story, or very close to.
1: Yeah.
0: But the interesting thing about the Hills is they stuck to their story, and they believed it was true. A lot of people do believe it's true, but also they were hypnotized to get these memories back. And the problem with hypnotism is that it can implant something in your brain.
1: Yes.
0: Is it real or not? You don't know. They thought it was real, but could have that just been pushed into their brain?
1: Yeah. And a lot of that, too, also is you know, a lie detector test is not admissible in court. And you can be a liar and pass a lie detector test because you're a good liar. But also you can pass if you believe it, even if it wasn't true. And I do believe in a lot of these cases, whether it's you saw a Bigfoot, you saw a UFO, whatever, I do believe that a lot of witnesses believe what they saw. They might have seen a bear, but I think they believe they saw a Bigfoot. But it is disconcerting, you know, a lot of these stories that are kind of falling apart as I get older, you start to realize they're falling apart because just people lied. That's kind of depressing.
0: And there's something that the brain does, too, when it comes to, say, a lie. Or something that, you know, that you're not accepting is, if you tell yourself, you know, this is probably something my mom told me years ago, but it actually is scientifically proven. If you are told a story over and over and over again, and you know it's not true, eventually your brain adapts that as a truth and builds a truth around it. Like if you're telling yourself, I jumped on the scale today and I'm 120 pounds when I'm really 150, doing it enough times, you're going to convince yourself that you are 120 pounds.
1: Well, that's 100% true because, you know, my main podcast is pro wrestling. And Hulk Hogan and many others, I mean, they did these interviews and they would just tell these lies. And eventually it's just like, I think he actually believes that that guy was 600 pounds. He's told this lie so many times that that's how big the guy was. Well, hold that thought. We'll be back in a moment to plug the podcast, After Dark Radio Sports Byline Broadcasting Network.

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0: 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Brenda Gansky, Horrifying History, is our guest here today. And we're already out of time. That flew by. But if you...
1: It did.
0: Yes, if you, dear listener, would like to hear more, Brenda, the floor is yours. 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
0: That's right, horrifyinghistory.substack.com, right there at the top, 100 Years of Horror Part 1, if you want to check that out. And a lot of the stuff we talked about today is up there in that Substack as well. So check it out, Horrifying History on all those different platforms. And Brenda, I want to thank you so much for doing the show here today, and hopefully we can do it again sometime. It was a lot of fun.
1: It was. Thank you so much.
0: Yep, so check it out, everybody. Horrifying History, we are completely out of time. We're going to wrap it up for today. We're here every Wednesday, 2 Pacific, 5 Eastern, live. 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

0: I'm Mike Sempervivi with the Sports Byline Broadcasting Network 2-Minute Warning. Back when boxing was a highly relevant sport, which wasn't all that long ago, just feels like it sometimes, there were always a few weekends when you knew you'd get some great or at least some big fights. Mexican Independence Day weekend became a huge weekend for boxing, due mostly to Julio Cesar Chavez making it a tradition in the early 1990s. In 2003, Oscar De La Hoya's promoter Bob Arum saw the opportunity to replicate the success of Mexican Independence Day by way of Cinco de Mayo. He scheduled a warm-up for Oscar De La Hoya against Yuri Boy Campos and also put Eric Morales in the semi-main event. From then on, the weekend became a staple on the Las Vegas boxing calendar, producing some of the highest-grossing and most notable fights in boxing history. But the weekend's greatest fight of all came in 2005. A unification fight was scheduled for the world lightweight title between Mexico's El Terrible, José Luis Castillo, and American fighter Diego Chico Corrales. Both fighters were former champions, one weight division lighter. The two had similar boxing styles, as both used relentless pressure, Castillo preferring to work the body and Corrales aiming for the head. And both men were not afraid of standing in and throwing bombs. As a result, both had a penchant for being involved with incredibly exciting and action-packed fights. And both had also suffered disappointing defeats at the hands of Floyd Mayweather Jr. After which, both fighters won 6 fights apiece, much of it over quality competition. Along the way, Castillo picked up designation as both the IBF and Ring Magazine World Lightweight Champion, and Corrales the WBO Lightweight title. That trajectory led the two to each other on May 7, 2005. Held at the Mandalay Bay Hotel and Casino in Las Vegas, by the end of the first round, you knew it was going to be a super fight. By the end of the second round, it felt like it could end up a legendary fight. It was just a matter of how long it could go with both men in continuous forward motion, taking two to give one, causing great damage to their faces and bodies, but not their wills or spirit. Scheduled for 12 rounds, the two warriors made it into the 10th. 30 seconds into the round, a hard left hook by Castillo floored Corrales for a count of 8. 30 seconds later, Corrales hit the canvas again, and it finally looked like Castillo was on his way. Except Corrales kept coming, continuing to throw short hooks through Castillo's guard, and landed a flurry of them that pinned Castillo up against the ropes and caused referee Tony Weeks to stop the fight at 2:06 of round 10. After 1,057 punches were thrown and 584 of them landed, Corrales and Castillo would later be named both the Ring Magazine and the Boxing Writers Association of America Fight of the Year. It's worth your time. I'm Mike Sempervivi with the Sports Byline Broadcasting Network 2-Minute Warning.
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0: It was the Roman poet Virgil who said, "Easy is the descent to hell. All night long, all day, the doors of dark Hades stand open. But to retrace the path, to come out again to the sweet air of heaven, there is the task, there is the burden. If I cannot move heaven, I will raise hell." We'll talk about that later, but now it's time for Rick Tittle and Titillating Sports on Sports Byline USA.
1: All right, thank you for that, and welcome to another live edition of Titillating Sports with Rick Tittle. That's me, I'm Rick Tittle, you're you, I'm Chevy Chase, you're not, and it is a Friday edition of the show. And it's a very interesting show as well, because I have three, count them, three in-studio guests. We get into the entertainment world, you know that. We're going to start things off with actor David Kiyoshi Tom. He's in a new movie called Kitsukuroi. Then we'll have artist Peter Sun. Rick Peterson, A's pitching coach. Peterson is at the SF Decorator Showcase. 9:40 Pacific Time, we will have Drew Patterson. He'll be on the phone, the other two in studio. He's here for Kaylee by the Lake. That's the big Irish festival. Oh, you know, Rick, when the English ravaged Ireland, the Turkopec and artifacts, when they could bury them. That's over there in San Rafael. Emma Willman, stand-up comedian. She was a little iffy, but she woke up and she says, "I'm healthy, I'm coming in. I got to see my man, Rick." I don't know if she said that, but she's headlining the Punchline, and she'll be in studio again in about an hour. Should have some open lines around 10:40 Pacific. Carmine Marino from Pro Wagering at 11:12. See if there's some horse racing. Otherwise, we'll do some NBA and NHL playoff talk. And then three-time gold medalist, the Paralympian Rico Roman, who is a Paralympic hockey player. Oh, yeah, that's right, baby. The men, the women, and the Paralympic team got it done for good nephews and nieces of their Uncle Sam, I'll tell you that. All right, 1-800-878-PLAY, TuneIn app, iHeartRadio app, Stitcher app, got Twitch.tv and YouTube, got both webcams ready to rock and roll for my first two guests in studio, and then Emma in about an hour. Big shout out to the brave men and women listening on American Forces Radio Network as well. And the Twitter is at Rick Tittle. Come on back.
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0: 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Good for you.
1: All right, welcome back to the show. Rick Tittle with you coast to coast and around the world on the American Forces Radio Network. And if you're watching on YouTube or Twitch.tv, you can see I have a guest in the studio, the very talented actor David Kiyoshi Tom. He is in a brand new movie called Kintsukuroi. It is going to begin streaming on the 19th of this month on AAM TV or AsianAmericanMovies.com. David, welcome. And we were just talking about how we're the same age and we're both East Bay kids. So I would imagine you being a Berkeley High guy, I played, because all the freshmen went to West Campus, exactly. I played at that gym at West Campus back in the day. And that was kind of weird that all the freshmen had to go to a different school, huh?
2: Yeah, you know what's so funny about that is I was actually the first class to not go to West Campus.
1: Wow.
2: They went to refurbish it, so they made the ninth graders actually go to Berkeley High. That was the first time they had 4 years at the high school. And it's changed. It's been the same ever since.
1: I remember a friend who went to Berkeley High. He said, well, I mean, we have diversity, but like at recess, there's Africa and there's Asia and there's Europe. I go, what does that mean? It's like, well, the black people go over there and they call that Africa. Is that real?
2: You know what's so funny? It was real. And the best part, being an Asian guy, is I could sort of go between all of them. Right? I could pass through the black area, the Mexican area, the white area, the Asian area. Was great. I was like the all-purpose Asian guy. I just wandered through the high school, saying hi to everybody.
1: That's kind of the Bay Area diversity we have, yes. All right, so am I saying it right, Kintsukuroi?
2: Close, Kintsukuroi.
1: Kintsukuroi.
2: Kuroi.
1: Now, yeah. This is, tell us about this World War II movie, please.
2: So, it's a story about overcoming hardship. It's something that it covers topics that you don't cover in history books in America. It's really shoved under the rug. I mean, it was a very big tragedy in American history. It makes us as American citizens look bad. But basically, it was a story of, you know, 120,000 people being incarcerated without due process. And sort of what they had to overcome.
1: This is the internment camp you're talking about.
2: Yeah, and then even the term internment camp was essentially, pardon my French, but it's whitewashing. Mm-hmm. You know, it's really the concentration camps, which kind of get a bad name because of obviously the stuff that happened in Europe. Mm-hmm. But they're concentration camps. I mean, the guns are, you know, pointed inward. And so what happened was 120,000 people were incarcerated, and this is basically... There's too many stories to tell, so we took two and incorporated a lot of things that occurred in these camps and wove them into a story that people can understand and sort of, you know, feel and become part of.
1: Now, did this hit your family? Because I've obviously grown up here. I grew up with a lot of, with everyone, but my Japanese friends, they talked about how their parents or grandparents had to go to Idaho or Utah or Arizona or wherever. It was kind of middle of nowhere stuff, right?
2: Oh, yeah. I mean, these camps were they really were in the middle of nowhere. My grandmother was in the camps while my grandfather was in the war. You know, it's one of those contradictions at the time.
1: Mm-hmm. Was he in the 442?
2: No, actually, he was in MIS.
1: Okay.
2: Yeah. And then my mom was born in Topaz at the camp. Wow. But the funny thing is my grandfather didn't speak Japanese because he was born and raised in Loomis, right? I mean, mm-hmm. His parents were farmers. And they actually, this is the racism of the time. They sent him to the language school in Monterey because they figured he's Japanese. He can learn faster than a white guy. I mean, that really was the thinking at the time. And so he didn't speak Japanese, but he learned Japanese so that he could go to the war because he graduated from UC Berkeley. They mailed his diploma to him in the horse stall at Tan Phran, which is now a shopping center.
1: Yeah.
2: And he was in the camp for 2 years. He ended up like picking out fafa, and he's probably thinking to himself, screw this. You know, I got a business degree from UC Berkeley. I'm going to go fight the war instead. But that's really what his options were, you know?
1: I remember reading a book about Iwo Jima, and as you know, the Japanese troops rarely surrender. That was a bigger disgrace than anything. And one day, two Japanese soldiers just walked into camp. They didn't even have a white flag, and they're like, what are you doing? And one guy said, well, I'm from Sacramento. This guy's from San Jose. I'm like, why? He goes, well, we were over here on vacation visiting our family, and they're like, well, you're fighting for us now. And it's like, it's just, you think about how, you know, the racist thing, because, like, I'm German-American. My grandmother's German-American. She was living in Oakland at the time. They didn't put her in an internment camp. So it was just that. And I think that's why I talk about the 442 Regimental Combat Team per capita, the most decorated unit in World War II, because they were desperate to show how American they were.
2: Exactly. And that's, again, the big part of our story tells that thinking behind that, why these guys went to war, even though their families were in the camps. And again, it's historical fiction, and it's telling a story that covers, again, a lot of different topics. Like one of the scenes in the film is based on Daniel Inouye. When he came back from the war, he
1: Senator from Hawaii.
2: Right. He couldn't get a haircut, even though he was in uniform, in Oakland, of all places.
1: And he was wounded, too. His arm was all shriveled up or whatever. Yeah.
2: Yeah. And so those kinds of things are woven into the story, but not necessarily with his exact experience. There is some stuff that's essentially exact. Like we have FBI transcripts that we utilized from one of our actors' fathers. He was a no-no boy, and he was being interviewed by the FBI, and we were able to get a hold of those transcripts, and so we used them.
1: Wow.
2: You know, there's there's 120,000 stories. So the question is, how do you tell a story that tells enough of the story so that people understand that basically you can't sweep this under the rug because it's essentially happening again. You're dealing with, you know, populations who you've created this other, you know, you call them others, you're othering them essentially, you know, air quotes, and you see them as less than human. And when that happens, anything goes, and it's scary.
1: Yeah.
2: Right.
1: Blame immigrants, always blame somebody who doesn't look like you. So what does kintsukuroi mean?
2: So it's actually the art of kintsugi. So it's kind of an extension of that, and where it's a Japanese art form of repairing broken dishes with gold.
1: Wow.
2: And so what you repair is actually stronger and more beautiful than the original. So it's really about, you know, just because something's broken doesn't mean you throw it away. There's still value in it, and you have to be able to see the value beyond the shattered pieces. And that's really what the movie's about. It's like these lives were shattered. How did they overcome? How did they repair their lives? And the key is some people didn't, you know? Some people did, some people did not. And so it's a story of hope. At the same time, it's a story of tragedy. And I think it's the idea is we didn't think about this when we were making the film. It was really just about telling the story of these families, because these people are very rare. There's some people who are still alive from the camps, but they're old. And the idea was to get their stories out there before they passed and to collect these stories, because we were never told this stuff when we were kids. My grandparents refused to talk about it. You know, it was sort of not necessarily a shame, but it's the Japanese culture. The elders bear the burden. They didn't want to share it with us because they didn't want us to be burdened with the things that they went through. So they kept it from us.
1: Well, we just have about a minute. I got to say that I'm also jealous that here you are, a high school basketball coach at San Ramon, and you're also a movie star.
2: My kids laugh at me.
1: What is going on with that?
2: Yeah, you know, it's just one of those things where this is my two passions.
1: That's
2: really what it comes down to.
1: All right. Well, we've been speaking with David Kuyoshi. Tom, the movie is called Kintsukuroi?
2: Yeah, Kintsukuroi.
1: Kintsukuroi. Yeah. And it's going to begin streaming on AAM.tv or AsianAmericanMovies.com on May 19th. Thanks so much for coming in. I'm looking forward to seeing this.
2: Thanks for having me. Appreciate it.
1: Great stuff. Coming up next, Peter Sun in studio. Come on back.

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3: 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You know I don't speak Spanish. 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
1: All right, thank you for that, and welcome back to the show. 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And first of all, Peter, welcome to the show, and tell us what Ephemeral Forms, ephemeralforms.com, your deal. What is that?
2: Well, firstly, thank you so much, Rick. Nice to be here today. Ephemeral Forms, that's the name of my art studio. And I want to capture what doesn't last forever in botanicals, living materials, and in sculptures that are alive. Therefore, the forms are ephemeral.
1: Wow. So tell us about, for people who don't know, the San Francisco Decorator Showcase.
2: Well, this is a tradition that's been here since 1977. For the past almost 50 years, every single year, the showcase draws on a Victorian mansion, roughly in Park Heights, and they invite national and even international designers and artists to reimagine every single room in that lovely mansion. And all the tickets and sales go towards supporting the financial aid program here at University High School as well. And this year, I happen to be one of the artists on site.
1: That's great. And you also have a very charming Chinese-Australian accent, which I've never heard. That's really cool. So tell us about your background, please.
2: Well, I love how, Rick, how precise you are. Generally, people just guess I'm from Singapore because that's literally in the middle of the two countries. Well, the reason why I have this accent is because I was born in Shenzhen, which is kind of like the Silicon Valley of China. Then my family moved to Melbourne in Australia when I was a kid.
1: Down in Vic.
2: Victoria, that's right. Shout out to Melbourne.
1: You ever go to the MCG?
2: Of course. Love the footy, grand final, all of it. One hand with Victoria Beer, which is the local beer. And the other one have a meat pie in my hand. So, and then shouting like, oh, nah, this is not the way to go. Like that kind of stuff.
1: Good on you. Yeah, mate. So what's your team? Essendon or who was it?
2: You're knowledgeable. Okay. Hawthorn.
1: Hawthorn is your footy team.
2: That's right. Yeah. So that's how I should never set my foot back in Sydney again. Last time I set this in Sydney, they almost didn't let me off the Harbour Bridge. So,
1: have you ever been out to Perth on the West Coast?
2: I was there quite a lot because back in high school, I used to work on financial literacy programs for the indigenous community in the Kimberleys.
1: Gosh. Wow.
2: And to go up to the Kimberleys, I have to fly first to Perth, then to Broome, which is northwestern Australia, then drive another 2 hours.
1: From what I hear, I've not had the pleasure of being in Australia yet, but that the Aborigines, it's not like they've been asked to assimilate, that they still are sort of at arm's length, unfortunately. Is that true?
2: Well, there's a lot of heavy history behind it. I mean, there's a whole concept of the stolen generation. That's in, I think it was the 50s or 60s, where like a lot of the Aboriginal kids were involuntarily taken out of their homes to put into back then very white Australian cities, right? And then right now there's like going from that extreme to the other extreme, but there's still a lot of social challenges in the sense that there's not

0: located type of capital. Is that right?
1: I think that's another historical thing, right? Mm-hmm. Because did you know that in Chinese, San Francisco's nickname is the Old Gold Mountain?
0: The Old Gold Mountain.
1: That's right. Wow. And guess where the New Gold Mountain is? That's Melbourne.
0: Wow.
1: And so, but then when they were picking the capital of the country, that's when the gold rush was at the end of it. So the bubble was about to burst. So Melbourne was like at the height of everything and Sydney was starting to catch up. So that power balance made it really hard for the country to really pick where the capital should be. So they settled in the middle.
0: Wow.
1: Yeah, well, that's one way to tell a story.
0: Originally Botany Bay, where they would drop off the criminals back in the day. Those, they say that Australia is a country founded by criminals that is filled with nice people, and that America was a country founded by nice people who is now filled with criminals. That's just a little joke. But Ronnie Chang, the comedian, said that in Chinese, I don't know if it's Mandarin or Cantonese, but he says that America is beautiful country and China is central country. Like, that's the meaning behind it. And he's like, why?
1: The literal translation of how China calls itself, yes.
0: Yeah, and he's like, why aren't we a beautiful country? Why do we have to? All right, let's talk about your art, because you create living sculptures. What are those, Peter?
1: So think about sculptures made of living materials. We're talking about botanicals, flowers, wood, bamboo, vegetables, kelp, anything in between.
0: So kelp, that, wow.
1: Yes, experimenting
0: can
1: with
0: kelp
1: that.
0: Can kelp live outside saltwater?
1: Well, then you observe the process as it goes from fully, you know, saturated with water to like starting to dry up and then eventually a very hardened, robust form, right? Mm. And it's both evergreen and ephemeral at the same time, in the sense that, for example, my sculptures at a showcase, part of it is a frame that's made of driftwood that's meant to last forever. But then every 2 weeks or so, we replenish it with what's in season right now in San Francisco, the fresh flowers and botanicals. So, you know, like it changes, it goes with seasonality. It's breathing, it's alive, it's unfolding in front of you, mm-hmm. but it also has the backbone that's there to last forever.
0: And what I think is unique about you, and from the pictures I saw and from what you're wearing right now, your performative outfit, is that you are part of the presentation. It's not like Rodin, there's the thinker, go look at it. You're like, I'm part of this as well, because you're also a performer, right?
1: That's right. I'm glad you pick it up. So part of what I think is also, I don't believe sculptures have to be static. They can also, the making of it, the creation can also be an experience that we bring on stage. So, for example, last summer, I gave a performance where I was standing on stage with a musician next to me, and I was putting together a sculpture made of lotus flowers as we go. So people, the feedback I got from people was like, you look like a ballet dancer. I was like, well, like, I think my old figure skating coach will be very happy to hear that. But
0: so that you do have that athletic performative background then, and especially something as expressive as figure skating.
1: Yeah, because I think part of, as you were saying, I am part of the show. And if I have a sculpture to attend to, I want to be part of the sculptural movement as well, to guide that piece of sculpture into a performative arena. And you need a human being to do that.
0: We say in sports, a lot of times you'll take an athlete and the coach will say, do it like this, instead of like letting the athlete do what he does best. And so it's like, well, where do you draw the line? So I bring that up. Like, let's say you see an orchid. You're like, I'm going to do this to the orchid, or the orchid is speaking to me, and I need to react to that.
1: Negotiate and improvise. Mm-hmm. So, for example, taking the orchid example, right? These are flowers that are very tender, right, with the actual flower, but it's actually very flexible and bendable with the stem of it. So if I were trying to negotiate where to insert a piece of that in my sculpture, I would try to play with it, bending it, and try to use my arm movement to suggest to the audience how much I am negotiating. Am I trying to bend it to my will? Or no, this is too much, it's about to snap. Mm. Let's go back a little bit, then put it in, right? So that movement is how I'm framing this piece of botanical to give it a role on stage.
0: It almost sounds like you're not rehearsing it, like this is all happening in real time.
1: There's only so much you can do, because none of this is commodity or standardized materials. Every single branch is different. Some snap at this point, some don't at that point. You have to go with the flow and embrace it.
0: And so tell us about the Victorian. Where are you guys going to be? Where can we find out more online about the showcase?
1: Yeah, just literally Google the San Francisco Decorator Showcase. The house is at 2315

0: Broadway.
1: Oh,
0: very nice neighborhood. Big,
1: right, same street we're on, but a different vibe. No, no strip club across the street in that neighborhood.
0: Not that I'm aware of so far.
1: So, do you have a performance lined up at a certain time or day, or when are we? When can we see you, Peter?
0: That's a good question. I do have one. We are planning it right now later this year. I'm going to be working with Vita Brothers, which is an art club in the city, as well as the San Francisco Opera Guild, which is the part of a SF opera that raises money for education programs for kids to learn how to do drama. I'm still thinking when to have that performance, probably in late summer, early autumn, early fall. But we'll see. That's going to be same format, but I think it's going to be so interesting. I might be doing something bigger scale, even with a dancer with me on stage too.
1: Wow.
0: So.
1: And by the way, where you are, that's about a block from Steiner, and that's the Mrs. Doubtfire house too, if people want to go. I'm sure those people are have a sign that say, don't ring our doorbell. Like, it's about the movie. And then finally, before we leave, what is there a message that you try to give out, like hope or inspiration or like dealing with pain? Or is it just like, just watch my art and let it speak to you whatever it says to you?
0: I'm actually going to bring up a completely different point, because one thing we didn't talk about is what I did between Australia and art. I
1: have 10 seconds, unfortunately.
0: Oh, okay, all right. 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
0: Thank you.
1: Great stuff. We'll come on back with Drew Patterson on the other side.
2: 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Oh. I'm different. Yeah, I'm different. I'm different. Yeah, I'm different.

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3: What you gonna do with all that junk inside my trunk? 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
4: I don't even know what that means.
3: No one knows what it means. It's provocative.
4: No, it's not. 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
1: Thank you for that, and welcome back to the show. Rick Tittle with you coast to coast and around the world on the American Forces Radio Network. Well, if you love if you love Frank Lloyd Wright and you like that movie Gattaca, the Marin Civic Center is an amazing building. And right next to that Civic Center there is a really cool park. And every year they have the, here in San Rafael, this is the Marin Irish Festival here, and Kaylee on the Lake Championships. And joining us to talk about that once again is Drew Patterson. Drew, welcome back to the show. Every year you have to raise the bar and make it better than the year before. So what's going on this time?
2: Hey, Rick. Great to hear from you. Thanks for having me back. We're really excited for yet another wonderful season. This year, with Kaylee on the Lake Championships, that's our Irish dance competition. Our registrants were already over double what we had last year. So the comp's going to be even bigger. We're also, bringing in, more birds of prey. We've got a live, flying demo on the main stage this season. And, we've actually got a great father-daughter blacksmith team who's coming in to do blacksmith demonstrations, if you can believe that. It's a lot of great stuff we're adding this year.
1: Yeah, did you get give out these cards like what do you want more of, less of, and you got a lot of more birds of prey, right?
2: You know what? Exactly right. Actually, it was amazing the feedback we got from that. So hey, you know, give people what they want.
1: All right, I love the idea of father daughter blacksmithing. That has never happened before. Tell us more about that because that sounds really cool.
2: Yeah, definitely. So they're a team, they're coming in. They've been doing a lot of shows, Celtic festivals and whatnot on the circuit. And we wanted to bring them in to kind of give a demonstration specifically on Irish craft making. And they're bringing in a huge setup and going to be doing live fire demos.
1: Should mention that this is going to be next weekend at Lagoon Park, as I mentioned, in San Rafael. So Red Barn Productions. Yeah, they do the Dickens Fair, they do the Renaissance Fair, they know what's going on, and tell us a little bit more about some of the like production values that go into this.
2: Yeah, absolutely. So again, that's the marineirishfestival.com, and you can go there to get tickets. $30 adults, $15 for kids. We really try and keep it family friendly for everybody. But in terms of the production value, you know, we like to make sure that everyone is A, having a good time, of course, but B, also getting to dive into as much of the immersive experience that we can provide. And in this case, it's all about Irish culture. So we've got this beautiful pub called the Bearded Goose Irish Pub, and we're actually adding a second pub this year called the Gander Beer Garden. So really trying to make sure that those spaces look wonderful and people can have a good time drinking there before they go and get some fantastic meat pies or scotch eggs or you know, whatever Irish fare they want to enjoy before going and watching all the fantastic music on all six of our stages.
1: I'm a big beer guy, and obviously there's nothing like Guinness, but I also like Harp, you know, and I think about some of the Irish lagers as well. What other type of beer? Are you going to have local beer or more Irish beer?
2: No, focusing really on the Irish for this one. So Guinness and Harp, absolutely. It's a must, right? But then also we're bringing in Smittix, Smithwick's, if you're typing it into your bar, but really trying to bring in as much Irish beer as we can. And then, you know, we've got Tullamore Dew and a full bar available with cocktails and mixed drinks that are really Irish focused as well.
1: When I was in high school, I used to like, maybe I shouldn't say this because I was underage, but too late. when I was in high school, I liked Killian's Red. Is that still around?
2: Oh, man, it is. Yeah, we don't have it here. We got Redbreast and a couple others, but we'll have to look into bringing that one next time just for you.
1: All right, so Irish dance competition. There's something mesmerizing about seeing people do that, as a lot of us, we just say river dance, of course, the Michael Flatley. Just to see the arm straight down and, you know, these lovely lasses with their hair bouncing and then these like fit blokes with bow ties. It is, I find it mesmerizing.
2: Yeah, you know, it's we're partnered up with the Jackie Flynn Irish Dance Academy for the third year now, and they really put on a phenomenal competition, so much so that, like I said, you know, their number of competitors has continued to climb, and they do a Champion of Championships competition as well. So it's actually a sanctioned FESH. and all of the competitors, they get points towards their national standing when they're here. So you really get some incredible performers and athletes as part of the competition.
1: I also love the fact, if you told me, hey, let's go see some music, we're going to see a group called the Black Brothers, I wouldn't think it would be Irish music.
2: That's an old family name, you know. It's pretty heavy in Ireland. But, yeah, we've got on Sundays, we've got headlining the Black Brothers and the Black Irish Band, separate groups but doing some fantastic Celtic music and Celtic rock. And then on Saturday, we've actually got some separate headliners. Finian's Call and Patty on the Binge is my new favorite. I can't wait to hear them live this year.
1: I just love the fact that if you're in Ireland and you're not a ginger or blonde, if you have the temerity of having brown hair, you're referred to as Black Irish, aren't you?
2: Yeah, that's right, exactly.
1: All right, well, what about some of the other sessions? Because, as I mentioned, you know, that Kaylee, and of course, if you're typing that into your bar, it's C-E-I-L-I. That has, you're going to have the Champion of Champions title. It doesn't get any bigger than that.
2: Yeah, so Kaylee is, it means basically joining the dance, right? So we actually invite the audience to learn all of these dance steps as well. So we've got, we're partnered with the United Irish Cultural Center out of San Francisco. Fantastic people, have a really wonderful space out there, and they've helped us to pull together all of the, as much of the cultural elements as we can. So you can actually come in and learn all the Irish dance steps. You can learn a lot of Irish language. We've got Irish language classes happening three times a day. And then, believe it or not, if you want to, you can bring in your own fiddle, your own bodhrum, you know, Irish drums, and learn the music. We've got what are called Irish sessions where people can actually sit in and join the music.
1: I played football for St. Mary's College in the 80s, and on the side of the helmet it said Gaels, but none of us spoke Gaelic. So I'm interested in those Irish language classes. Mm-hmm. How hard is that to speak?
2: It's really harder to read than it is to speak, but especially with these intro classes and helping people to start from the ground up, you learn a lot of fun lingo, you know, from sláinte all the way up.
1: So I've always been interested, mostly the name hurling, because you have these flat sticks, you're hitting a ball, but mm-hmm. you're running around kind of not beating on each other, so it kind of looks a little bit like lacrosse, a little bit like field hockey, but then there's goalposts. Tell us a little bit more about hurling, please.
2: Yeah, the San Francisco Gaelic Athletic Association, really amazing group, and they actually have a full competition that they do throughout the Bay Area with different Irish teams doing hurling competitions. So it's you know, a little bit of a mix of football, cricket, and rugby all in one, and really fun to watch. Where we are, you can come and watch them do some live demos and even, you know, hit the ball around a bit if you want to.
1: And the women then play camogie. So I think a lot of us aren't familiar with what camogie is. It's kind of the same.
2: Yeah, similar, but for the ladies. So they split it up, you know, sort of like you got men's and women's lacrosse. But in this one, there's some different rules, and the pitch is a different size.
1: Now, we also know that the Marin County Fair is there, so the 4-H is going to get in with their chickens and their cows and their rabbits, right?
2: We had to bring them in. You know, we've actually, at Red Barn, we helped on the county fair for a handful of years, and so became really quick friends with the whole 4-H community and said, hey, you know what, we're doing this Irish thing. You got any Irish animals you want to bring in? And they were super excited about it. So we're going to have a nice crop of different livestock from the area that have Irish roots.
1: And, of course, an Irish tradition of storytelling, maybe a limerick or two as well.
2: Yeah, we've got the Poets Corner, one of our performance spaces, and over there you can get a lot of both traditional and modern Irish poetry. So we've got some people coming in to do storytelling, you know, whether you like Irish ghost stories or some really wonderful classic Irish poetry, and a bunch of new stuff as well. We've got a bunch of kids from the local community college coming in to read their own Irish poems.
1: By the way, at parties, I'm a big fan of the Irish goodbye, where people don't know what that means. You you leave without telling anybody, but I think my favorite one is Irish.
2: That's my MO.
1: Yeah, Irish Alzheimer's, where you only remember the grudges.
2: I haven't heard that one. I got to use that.
1: Yeah, you got to use that as well. All right, so tell us, where do we go online? How do we get tickets? All that deal.
2: Yeah, marineirishfestival.com. This is for the Marin Irish Festival and Cayley on the Lake Championships. Tickets are $30. Kids are $15. Really family friendly. It's both Saturday and Sunday, May 16 and 17 from 10 to 6.
1: Very good. And we have been speaking with Drew Patterson. Drew, always good stuff. Have fun out there, man.
2: Yeah, you as well. Thank you so much.
1: All right. And a few years ago, I did drop by. And when you grow up Catholic like me, a Catholic white guy, people just assume that you're Irish. But I'm one of them German Catholics. And yes, there are Catholics in Germany, mostly Protestant country, like the United States, mostly Protestant country. And there's pockets. It's in the south in Bavaria, or as they say, Bayern, and then in the Rhineland, or they call it Nordrhein-Westfalen or Westphalia. There are some, like in Munster and Paderborn and Gelsenkirchen, there's some pockets up there. But when you grow up a Catholic, there's basically, at least in California, there were four huge groups. You had the Irish, the Italians, the Mexicans, and the Filipinos. And it was good to get in with the Filipinos, amazing food. It was good to get in with the Italians, amazing food. It was good to get in with the Mexicans, amazing food. And then there were the Irish guys. I'm cracking myself up. All right, I'm Rick Tittle. We'll come on back on Sports Byline USA.

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1: All right, thanks for that, and welcome back to the show. A couple in-studio guests, and we have another one coming up, Emma Willman, stand-up comedian. She is at the Punchline headlining this weekend, and she'll be in studio after a quick news break on the other side of this. All right, so every day it seems like there's something new going on with the World Cup. Usually something, I don't know, not great. But yesterday, two New Jersey Democrats, congresspeople, Nellie Poo, wow, what a name, Nellie Poo and Frank Pallone. Hey, I'm from New Jersey, Frank Pallone. Hey, are you the Pallonies? We say Pallone over here. All right, sorry. But they sent a letter to Gianni Infantino, the FIFA president, asking him to explain FIFA's opaque use of dynamic pricing with the tickets. Dynamic pricing, of course, is that the prices go up. I don't see why that's so confusing. Especially if you want to sit in the fourth deck, it's going to be cheaper than if you want to sit down low. And if you really like soccer, sitting down way low is a horrible seat. Upper deck is better than way low. But Representatives Poo and Frank Pallone, they said, I can't help it. It's probably a very serious guy. And I'm like, hey, Frank Pallone. They said, we are deeply concerned by reports that FIFA is employing opaque pricing. OPEC? No, that's oil. Opaque pricing, shifting rules, and potentially deceptive practices that are making it difficult for fans to access seats. We write, seeking more information about how these ticketing practices, including how FIFA is ensuring that the World Cup is affordable for all fans and responding to fans who feel misled. Now, what didn't help was that 2 days ago when Trump was told that there were some tickets that were going for over $10,000, he said, I wouldn't pay that price, to be honest with you. And so Gianni Infantino said, look, in the United States, you are permitted to resell your tickets. So if you thought the tickets were too low, then they'll be resold at a higher price. And even though people are saying that the prices are high, the resale market might be more than double. But if someone charges $2 million for a ticket, it doesn't mean that somebody is going to buy a ticket for $2 million. I guess that makes sense. Anyway, nice response. All right, I'm Rick Tittle. We'll come on back with Emma Willman.

0: I'm Mike Sempervivi with the Sports Byline Broadcasting Network 2-Minute Warning. Back when boxing was a highly relevant sport, which wasn't all that long ago, just feels like it sometimes, there were always a few weekends when you knew you'd get some great or at least some big fights. Mexican Independence Day weekend became a huge weekend for boxing, due mostly to Julio Cesar Chavez making it a tradition in the early 1990s. In 2003, Oscar De La Hoya's promoter Bob Arum saw the opportunity to replicate the success of Mexican Independence Day by way of Cinco de Mayo. He scheduled a warm-up for Oscar De La Hoya against Yuri Boy Campos and also put Eric Morales in the semi-main event. From then on, the weekend became a staple on the Las Vegas boxing calendar, producing some of the highest-grossing and most notable fights in boxing history. But the weekend's greatest fight of all came in 2005. A unification fight was scheduled for the world lightweight title between Mexico's El Terrible, Jose Luis Castillo, and American fighter Diego Chico Corrales. Both fighters were former champions, one weight division lighter. The two had similar boxing styles, as both used relentless pressure, Castillo preferring to work the body and Corrales aiming for the head. And both men were not afraid of standing in and throwing bombs. As a result, both had a penchant for being involved with incredibly exciting and action-packed fights. And both had also suffered disappointing defeats at the hands of Floyd Mayweather Jr., after which both fighters won 6 fights apiece, much of it over quality competition. Along the way, Castillo picked up designation as both the IBF and Ring Magazine World Lightweight Champion, and Corrales the WBO Lightweight title. That trajectory led the two to each other on May 7, 2005. Held at the Mandalay Bay Hotel and Casino in Las Vegas, by the end of the first round, you knew it was going to be a super fight. By the end of the second round, it felt like it could end up a legendary fight. It was just a matter of how long it could go with both men in continuous forward motion, taking two to give one, causing great damage to their faces and bodies, but not their wills or spirit. Scheduled for 12 rounds, the two warriors made it into the 10th. 30 seconds into the round, a hard left hook by Castillo floored Corrales for a count of 8. 30 seconds later, Corrales hit the canvas again, and it finally looked like Castillo was on his way. Except Corrales kept coming, continuing to throw short hooks through Castillo's guard, and landed a flurry of them that pinned Castillo up against the ropes and caused referee Tony Weeks to stop the fight at 2:06 of round 10. After 1,057 punches were thrown and 584 of them landed, Corrales and Castillo would later be named both the Ring Magazine and the Boxing Writers Association of America Fight of the Year. It's worth your time. I'm Mike Sempervivi with the Sports Byline Broadcasting Network 2-Minute Warning.
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1: Rick Tittle knows his sports.
2: I hate that guy.
3: I love that guy. Oh my gosh, he's so fine. Rick Tittle brings home the bacon, fries it up in a pan, and then he eats it.
4: Ricky T in the hizzle for shizzle, biznatch.

0: All right, thanks for that. You know, the other day I was talking with Dick Girardi and Carmine Marino, who will join us in about an hour as well. But we're talking before the Kentucky Derby. And one of the props was there'll be no Triple Crown winner. It was 9-2. So you got to bet 9 to win 2. But I was like, I should take that. Because, I mean, you always had the Kentucky Derby winner in the Preakness. Always. But in the last 6 years, only three have done it. Authentic in 2020, Mage in 2023, Mystic 2 years ago. And so I bring it up because Sherry DeVoe, the trainer of Golden Tempo, Derby winner, she said, yeah, we're not going to go to the Preakness. So next year they will get the extra week. But I think the key term there is week. That's hella weak, man. Come on, dude. Come on. You're not going to race in the Preakness. Now, I understand these horses are investments, but it's sort of like, as they say with kids these days, because it's like, you know, I had a college degree, and I basically worked for free for 6 months trying to get into TV, which I ended up working in for 10 years, but answering phones, getting people lunch. Nowadays, it's like, I want it now or forget it. It's like, you want to race in the Preakness and try to be a triple? No. You don't want to be a triple? No. But I'm triple now. Yeah, but I'm downtown now. No Triple Crown winner. All right. 1-800-878-PLAY. We will have the Paralympic gold medalist, three gold medals, Rico Roman. That's a great name, by the way. We'll have him at 11:25 a.m. Pacific time. But coming up next, in studio, the very funny Emma Willman, who is the headliner at the world-famous Punchline. She is back with us, and you can see her on the video on YouTube and Twitch. Come on back.
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5: Hour two of Titillating Sports. 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Rick Tittle is back. He's so great. I can't believe how awesome he is. More sports talk, yes. Couldn't get any better, but it's better. Rick Tittle is back. He's so great. I can't believe how awesome he is. More sports talk, yes. 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
0: All right, thank you for that. Welcome back to the show. Rick Tittle with you coast to coast and around the world on the American Forces Radio Network. And if you're watching on YouTube or Twitch.tv, live radio, we see our good friend Emma Willman, the lovely and talented, very funny comedian. She is back because she's headlining the Punchline Comedy Club. And I got to say, you look like a dead relative.
7: Oh, thank you. Can you hear me okay?
0: Yes.
7: Okay. Thank you so much. I was just telling him before we started rolling that when I was on the flight here, there was a woman in the middle seat and then a woman to her left. So I was on the window aisle seat. She leaned over and said, you know, that I looked like her daughter who had recently passed away. So I was processing that on the flight. But
0: then she shows you a picture of Phyllis Diller. And like, see?
7: And then the daughter looked nothing like me. And I had to really recalibrate how to handle this six-hour flight. Because I was flying in from New York. It was a flight.
0: Yeah. So now I know you come from the lovely state, the only one. Are those headphones busted?
7: Oh, I just can't hear myself at all.
0: Oh, okay. Great. Is the volume turned all the way down? Is it plugged in? Ah, whatever. We'll work on it in a commercial here. By the way, this studio was built literally during the Carter administration. So, yeah, a little wonky. But it's kind of like going to Wrigley Field, right?
7: Yeah,
0: like
7: it's not a piece of history.
0: Modern accoutrement, but you get the – I don't know. I'm trying to pump it up.
7: It works.
0: But you come from Maine.
7: Yeah.
0: And when I am – I don't know if you know who Cooper Flagg is.
7: I don't.
0: Okay. So Cooper Flagg was the number one overall draft pick in the NBA. He's a kid out of Maine.
7: Wait, someone was just telling me about this. I would love to learn more about that. That is so cool.
0: Yeah. So he's this white kid from Maine who is an amazing basketball player, and he went to Duke, which you should go to. And I had his mom on the show a couple of years ago, and we were talking about Maine. And I was looking through, and like Mike Bordick, who played for the A's and the Orioles, he was a Maine Black Bear. That's the university there.
7: And not to be too ignorant, but when did he pop up on the scene? Because I first heard about him like a month ago. Someone said, you know there's someone from Maine that's like popping up in the NBA? And I said, what?
0: He's rookie of the year.
7: Wow.
0: So he's 20, I think.
7: Where did he play in Maine?
0: You know what? I will look that up because you're Blue Hill,
7: I'm
0: right?
7: Blue Hill, Maine. But I mean, basketball was huge in my hometown. We're like tiny Division III school. Like a small high school in Maine. Like, I was looking
0: Blue
7: at
0: Blue Hill High?
7: It was called George Stevens Academy.
0: Okay. Ooh, Academy.
7: George Stevens Academy.
0: Who was George Stevens?
7: No idea. Never even thought to ask. My inquiring mind did not kick in until right now. I didn't even think of it. But basketball was big in town. Like, everyone would go out to the games, but we didn't have a football team. I saw this friend of mine showed me her high school yearbook. A football team was Mission Viejo, California. And I said, those are grown men. Our sports teams in my town, it was, you know, teenage boys.
0: Right. Well, another famous one is Joan Benoit Samuelson. You know that name? She was a runner in the Olympics for the United States. Anyway, I found out where he's from.
7: Mm.
0: He is from Newport.
7: Okay.
0: He went to Nokomis Regional High. And because it's so small, Nokomis Regional High takes in players from Newport, Corinna, Palmyra, Heartland, St. Albans, Plymouth, Etna, and Dixmont.
7: Okay, some of those sound familiar. And that's a common thing. Our school would do that too. We would take people from other areas. It was like a bunch of regions would be to make the one tiny school.
0: Well, because he was so good, he had to get out of Dodge.
7: And sure.
0: He finished high school in Florida.
7: How tall is this kid?
0: This kid is 6'9".
7: Whoa, my God. How tall was his mom?
0: His mom is normal size.
7: Okay.
0: Yeah.
7: He just came out.
0: I don't think he came out like that.
7: Right.
0: But Yeah, he's but he moves like he's 5'9". I mean,
7: that's
0: great. Yeah.
7: That's exciting.
0: Yeah,
7: well, this is a big deal for Maine. I mean, I don't know if we've had another basketball player.
0: I don't think Maine has ever had such a prominent athlete.
7: Yeah. People are going to come out in droves for this, I would imagine.
0: Oh, yeah. Yeah, he's a fantastic player, and he had two games in a row where he scored over 50 points. And
7: what position does he play?
0: He's a forward.
7: Okay, yes. I know that one.
0: He's a small forward, which means the forward that shoots jump shots and stuff. Yeah, but he can play a little power forward if he wants.
7: He's dynamic.
0: He's dynamic. You could even maybe put him at a very tall two guard if you want. We can call him a swing man.
7: Okay, nice. And 20 is, I mean, he's a baby.
0: Sorry, he's 19.
7: He's 19.
0: Yeah.
7: Wow. His mom must be so excited.
0: He's going to turn 20 in December.
7: His mom, I would imagine a parent would be so excited, also a little scared to see, you know, just the vortex that you're, it's things we can't even imagine. I would, you know, going, having your kid have all of that potential. So, but that's a lot of pressure.
0: And here we are, we're talking sports.
7: Here we are. Oh my God. Well, you made it very easy for me to participate in that. I don't know anything about sports. I wish I did.
0: You know what's funny is that, like, not ha-ha funny, but sports is only one of my interests, right? But when I leave here, people think it's my life.
7: Absolutely.
0: Yeah, and I'm watching every Monday Night Football. I'm watching all the NBA playoff games, and I'm like, nah, why would I spend 3 hours? I'll never get back on two teams I don't care about. But most guys who do what I do, they are like that.
7: Sure.
0: They watch everything.
7: You don't want to miss something.
0: Well, I get the headlines, I get the highlights.
7: Right. And you've got enough of a base knowledge now, too, that probably you can infer what they're talking about.
0: Well, I'm the old guy. Like, I hear these stories, and I'm like, no, I was at that game.
7: Mm.
0: Yeah, because when you're 60, ugh, right? I paid a lot for this hairpiece, by the way.
7: Looks good.
0: Thanks.
7: I do stuff to myself. I'm 40.
0: And you thought you don't look a day over 33.
7: Thank you so much. I do a lot of stuff. I do a bunch of stuff.
0: Who are you wearing on your face?
7: Okay, I do. I try to be like totally transparent. The heavy lifting is I do Botox, and then I don't do chemical filler. I do something called, I imagine sports people are like, well, maybe people are, but I do something called PRF, which is an under eye treatment. But then for skin elasticity, I'll do peptides. The kicker is, though, it's like, if you don't have the basics down, it doesn't really matter. And I do not have the basics down. I don't stay hydrated. I don't eat enough vegetables. I don't get enough sleep. So it's kind of, you know, I don't know. I feel like I'm juggling with pudding or something. But
0: wow, juggling with pudding, your next special.
7: That's what it feels like sometimes with trying to be healthy, because there's just so much. The more I learn about it, like I've been on this quest, I'd say, in the past 3 years to try to learn about my nervous system and be healthier. The more I learn about it, there's just so much that goes into it. Then it gets stressful, but then you're not supposed to get stressed. Because you're supposed to, it's hard to, you know, I'm so addicted to my phone. I scroll at night. I don't, you know, meditate or something like that. But from the reason I maybe look a little younger, even though it's all relative, Botox, filler, some peptides, creams.
0: You use Botox?
7: I do.
0: Wow.
7: I go to
0: a slippery slope.
7: I go to a conservative dermatologist. Conservative dermatologist.
0: You voted for Trump? Oh, you mean he uses less than more.
7: He uses, yeah, like I'll say, shouldn't I do this? Shouldn't I do that? And he'll go, no. But it's a little bit of a slippery slope, but it makes me feel better. And I used to have bad acne, so it's like something I can control. Mm. And do you have a hairpiece?
0: I paid a lot for it. It's Bigfoot Chestnut. It's out of Ukraine. It's hard getting the hair out
7: of
0: Ukraine.
7: You did the Ukraine route?
0: No, this is all my
7: hair. Damn, I don't pick up on sarcasm well. I think I'm autistic.
0: I thought, you know what, if you were a comedian.
7: I know. It's a real career liability. I have a really hard time with sarcasm.
0: Did you see, I don't know if you crossed paths out there with my previous guest, Peter, the young man.
7: Didn't cross paths with him.
0: Okay. He has this I told him that he looked like he was still in college, and then so he explained to me the what he does for his skin.
7: What does he do for his skin?
0: Well, it went right over my head. It was some sort of moisturizers.
7: So structurally, moisturizers can only do so much, because what happens with aging is you get a loss of collagen, your muscles, like there's a lot. So you start – moisturizer can't do a ton of heavy lifting, but if it works for him, then that's great.
0: But he's also Asian, which he has a head start. The Asian don't raisin, the rice stays nice, all the catchphrases.
7: The rice stays nice.
0: Yeah.
7: The rice stays
0: Helen
7: nice.
0: Helen Cho told me that line, by the way. I got to give her credit.
7: The rice stays nice. I like that
0: All right. Juggling with Pudding, the new special by Emma Willman, will be out on Netflix next year. But we're going to take a quick break. We will come on back with the punchline headliner, Emma Willman.

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3: 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For this is the very essence of what our servicemen and women gave their lives to protect, and by God, we shall not allow their sacrifice to be forgotten. It's time to show the world just how great American can be. And we will not wait for tomorrow to come. We will stand here, this moment, together, and we will start today.

0: celebrate responsibly.
1: What would you say you do here?
2: Well, look, I already told you. I deal with the customers so the engineers don't have to. I have people skills. I am good at dealing with people. Can't you understand that? What the hell is...

0: Rick Tittle will fight anyone listening to this.
1: Not true. Welcome back to the show. We have another segment with the fantastically talented and hilarious stand-up comedian Emma Willman, who's down here at the Punchline Comedy Club. PunchlineComedy.com for tickets. She has a show tonight. She has two tomorrow. And two tonight.
2: Two tonight, two tomorrow.
1: I thought today was Thursday. Today's Friday. Two tonight, two tomorrow.
2: I had one last night, two tonight, two tomorrow. Lots of fun. The feature, the host, everybody's great.
1: There it is. By the way, notable people from, this is Wikipedia or the Burning Bush.
2: Okay, let's hear it.
1: Notable people from Blue Hill, you made the list.
2: Oh, yeah, Wikipedia, but a population of 2,000.
1: But
2: yeah,
1: you're not on the notable people from Simmons College.
2: Whoa, you dug around.
1: I did. What the hell?
2: Simmons is a little bit more competitive. I got to work on it.
1: Not really. You got Tipper Gore. That's the only other one
2: I heard.
1: Are
2: you serious? Yeah. I didn't know Tipper Gore went to Simmons. Well, yeah. Who do I got to call? Call him up.
1: Well, I'll tell you a quick story. I went to St. Mary's College and someone said, can I put you on the Wikipedia, notable people? I went, sure. And then a week later he told me, I put it up and somebody took it down.
2: No. Someone rude. And you've got haters.
1: I don't care, but who's the person who was like, F that guy? It reminds me of...
2: like you're dragging down the whole college.
1: Do you know Carmen Esposito?
2: Yes, of course.
1: Yes. Is it Carmen? Carmen Esposito, the comedian.
2: Yes, yes. I know exactly what you're talking about. She just had a baby.
1: Yeah, yes. Okay, so she told me... It was the name of her special, Person of No Significance, because...
2: Oh, no. And did
1: that's what Wikipedia said about her when they tried to add her.
2: No way.
1: A person of no significance.
2: They can get sassy like that, Wikipedia? No way. They've got a person of no significance section, but that would be like so many people.
1: Yeah. Well, it's like the old Arch Barker joke, like the attitude of Google, did you mean...
2: Right. Or they're kind of, it's like people that would think they're significant, but actually they're of no significance, and they go in that section.
1: Right. Or the person who said, Rick Tittle, he's a nobody. Take that off.
2: Man, brutal. Yeah,
1: it is brutal.
2: Brutal, right. But you're putting yourself out there.
1: I know. All right. So, Emma, tonight, the Early or Late Show, you have been approached by a fan who wants to do, which I think is cheesy, but he wants to do a public marriage proposal.
2: Yes, so it would be for next week, and I just got the message, so I was asking what he thought about it. Someone asked, he said, I want to propose to my girlfriend. Is that okay to do at your show? She's a fan. And I said, yes, absolutely, no problem. But then now that I'm thinking about it, I'm trying to think about the logistics here. Also, I mean, trying to think, where is it going to go into the set? I know for me, you're married.
1: I am Mormon, so I have tons of wives.
2: Sarcastic. You got to teach me how to – that I knew. But I'm slow on it. It's been a whole thing. And a lot of
1: times – Well, what club are you going to? Sorry to interrupt.
2: So it's Empire Comedy in Maine.
1: Oh, okay. So in Portland.
2: It's in Portland, Maine. And now he works at the club.
1: Mm-hmm.
2: So someone from the club's Instagram sent me a message and said, I just want to check with you that you are okay with this. Because I said, yeah. Because it feels weird also to say no to someone's wedding proposal.
1: I just think you wait until the entire end of the set. Everybody sign their checks. Late show. Thanks so much for coming.
2: And then bring them out?
1: Yeah.
2: Then they're not getting any of the momentum of the show. But then if I give them where would it fit in the set? That I really don't know.
1: Well, do you have... Is there a part where you do like three chunks and there's, I'm not going to say a lull, but maybe a moment where
2: there's a lull, Rick.
1: Maybe.
2: Oh, I got a whole lull section. With a lull, end with a lull.
1: You can't bat 1,000 for an hour. So is there a section where you bring them up and then you regain the momentum and then bring them up. Thank goodness the comedy is back. Because you know what? It's sort of like when you go to church and they're like, oh, these three 60-year-olds are getting baptized. And you're like, oh, I didn't know this was going
2: to
1: happen.
2: Right. And then also it's like the audience doesn't know these people either, so they're gonna have to be like, I guess people just get excited about it.

0: That's not your problem. And you know what? That will add to the comedy.
1: What would you do if someone comes up and then they say no?
0: Well, I mean, then obviously he doesn't know her very well. He shouldn't even be proposing.
1: It true.
0: It should be a fait accompli if you're going to ask. Like, a lot of women want to pick out their own rings.
1: Yeah, someone asked by the point where they've, like, let it, you know, they've, like, I've thought of proposing to my girlfriend a bunch, but she, I know I need to, like, run by her how I would do it. Because the ways I've proposed, she's been mortified by.
0: Oh. You know, my friend.
1: Or the ways I propose proposing.
0: My friend, she got married to her girlfriend, mm-hmm. and then they got divorced, and now she has to pay her ex-wife alimony. And she said, you know what? We wanted the stuff all the straight people right. have, and now I wish we didn't have it.
1: Wish we didn't have it. I'm going to tell that story at the show right before I bring them up. But so the club also, when they sent me, they said, we want to make sure you're okay with this. And then I said, you know what? Let's find a way to make it work. And then they said that they've only been together for 6 months.
0: Ah, so this is a ambush proposal.
1: Could be.
0: Well, you know what? I knew a girl who was a good friend of mine who was engaged for about 3 months before she broke it off because she was at – they were an Asian couple, mm-hmm. and she was at their family gathering. They'd gone out for about 3 years, and she was thinking, this is dead. I need to break up. And he gets out this ring, and 40 relatives dogpile him. She said yes to avoid the humiliation.
1: Sure.
0: And then 3 months later, she's like, by the way, I only did that to be nice.
1: She waited 3 months.
0: Yeah, because it was a really nice ring.
1: Really? I knew it. There had to be something else there because it was
0: like 3 carats
1: wow.
0: or something. But yeah, those ambush proposals.
1: Right.
0: You make the woman feel so horrifying. You're on the scoreboard at Yankee Stadium going, no, or let's talk about it.
1: If there's any part of you that doubts it and you want to make, you don't. You want someone to feel good, too. And then also, if they say no, everyone's going to be like, oh, and then maybe be – they're going to have to then absorb people going, ah.
0: Yeah.
1: And we'll see, you know, what his proposal is like. Because sometimes people don't understand, too, what it's like when you think speaking in front of people is going to be one thing. And then it's a different thing. Because you get up there, and then everyone's kind of, like, looking at you, and that maybe will be less fun than he's imagining.
0: You know what else, too? This isn't my story. It's my friend's story. But he said his buddy – bought this huge ring and he went through this process at the jeweler. They made it specially for her and there was like two women and a man and they were like, he had a thing. If she says no, you can bring it back and get your money back. It's fine. And they went, so she said no and he brought it back.
1: Uh-oh.
0: And two of the women started crying. They felt invested in this. And they go, she said no. So that's another humiliation for the guy getting his money back.
1: They really got involved with the rings. Yeah. I didn't even think of that about being able to return or not return a custom ring.
0: Well, I saw enough Judge Wapner. If you give a woman a ring and you break it off, she gets to keep it. Now, if she breaks it off, she has to give it back.
1: But what about if you give the woman the ring and you break it off right away?
0: Oh, if the man ever breaks it off, that's her property.
1: It's her, but even right away, like within a week?
0: Oh, yeah. There's
1: really?
0: It's not like the food on the ground. What's that, 3 seconds?
1: Yeah, 3 second rule. I had a friend who got proposed to, and he proposed, and then she said a couple days later, he was like, actually, I don't want to do it, and she did give the ring back.
0: Well, you can be like, I don't want your stupid ring.
1: Right.
0: I don't care if I can get 10 grand for it.
1: Which is probably, I would say, oh, yeah, I know. That's a tough one. Because probably in the moment, you're like, take the ring back. I don't want it. Almost like a pride thing.
0: Let me ask you this. Mm. Let's say grandma has the greatest ring ever. Does she get buried with it or does she pass
1: Ooh,
0: it down?
1: Ooh, that's such a good question.
0: Mm-hmm. I'm here with all the graveyard questions
1: I
0: for
1: say,
0: you.
1: Take it. I say take that ring. I say maybe. But this could be – I'm pretty spiritual. I don't want to disrespect the deceased. But it could be like put a ring that looks like it on her hand so her spirit thinks the ring is on there. You know what I mean?
0: Aren't you all-knowing in the afterlife though?
1: Oh, damn. And then you'll probably get penalized even more for trying to trick her.
0: Right.
1: Well, I'd say give grandma the ring. It'd be painful to do. And I bet I'd be walking around some days being like, I wish I had that.
0: Yeah. Well, just on my own story here, as we're running out of time, I never told this on the air because it's not a great story. But when my dad died a few years ago, they buried him in his naval uniform, even though he hadn't worn it since his 30s or whatever.
1: And he still fit into it. That's great.
0: Well, I guess.
1: Yeah.
0: But he had one medal. An expeditionary medal that he won. And so after the funeral and everything, I asked my brothers and my mom, I'm like, where's dad's medal? And they went, oh, he's wearing it. And I went, what? My dad was so not materialistic. He would want us to keep that, you know?
1: Yeah.
0: And then they went, oh, should we have taken it out? I go, so no one asked me.
1: Right.
0: And I thought, well, you know, big deal. But on the other hand, It's gone forever.

0: It'd be a nice thing. That's the type of thing where it's like, that's why the details of saying what you want, I guess, when you pass away are so important.
1: Right. Well, if you want to propose or you want to get buried with a ring tonight.
0: Yeah. Come on down to the punchline.
1: And by the way, I'm glad you're okay because I know you were. You thought you were losing your
0: voice. I thought I was losing my voice. Yeah. You know what it was? Wednesday night, I did a bunch of spots around the city in New York City, and then I flew out, and then on the flight, I was like, I'm losing my voice, but I think I just, I guess, I bounced back. Bounce back. Do you ever lose your voice?
1: Oh, it's worse for me because at least you can do pantomime.
0: Right.
1: You can juggle. Yeah, I mean, there was one time, I've been on the air like decades, and there was one time when I sounded like a witch being boiled in hot oil.
0: Yes.
1: And I just, I said, I got to stop the show. No one wants to hear this.
0: Yeah. Did you over talk or was it just, you were just getting sick? Or what
1: I had sung like 10 karaoke songs, drinking tequila the night before. On that happy note, Emma Willman, punchlinecomedyclub.com for tickets. Come on out. Two shows tonight, two shows tomorrow. Always great having you in.
0: Great to see you.
1: Emma Willman, everybody. I'm Rick Tittle. Come on back. Open lines.

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2: 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It's time to show the world just how great American can be. And we will not wait for tomorrow to come. We will stand here, this moment, together, and we will start today.
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0: Rick Tittle invented FUBU.
1: All right. Thanks for that. Welcome back to my show. Trying to get my bearings here with three in-studio guests. Somebody told me that it's like, man, your pose is always the same. And my answer to that is yes, it is always the same. When I do these selfies, I hold out my left hand, and that's how. Anyway, if you go to at Rick Tittle on Twitter, let me see. Be sure to see the very funny one. Yes, you can see all my guests today. I refuse to call it X. What's even more dumb is, remember when Prince was the artist formerly known as Prince, and now people say X, the social media platform formerly known as Twitter. It's like, oh, it's too much. It's too much in the voice. All right, 1-800-878-PLAY. You ain't got no alibi, you ugly. Now, whenever young prospects are called up in baseball, it's always exciting, especially when there's a lot of hype. And like for the Giants, who are one of the worst teams in baseball, they called up their big, tall first-round pick, Bryce Eldridge, who I think should go back to pitching, honestly. He was Shohei Ohtani in high school. That's all he did was pitch and hit. He played no position in high school, if you can believe it. Jesus Rodriguez, who they called up, who they got from the Yankees, has already got multiple hits. But I bring it up because tonight, the New York Yankees will debut one of their biggest prospects. Now, you already know that the Yankees are big, not just big in media and sports and championships, but Aaron Judge, Giancarlo Stanton, move over, shorty, because Spencer Jones is getting called up tonight, make his major league debut. He's going to replace Jason Dominguez, who hurt his shoulder crashing into the wall. And by the way, if you saw that catch, Dominguez, his like temple, the side of his head, whammo into the wall. That was not good. So, yeah, he's got a concussion and a low-grade minor AC sprain of the left shoulder. He'll be out a few weeks. But Spencer Jones is 6'7", 240 pounds. So Jones is 24 years old, and he was the 25th pick in the draft 4 years ago. It's a first-round pick. He finished second in the minors last year with 35 home runs despite missing a month. He was one behind Ryan Ward, who's a Dodgers farmhand, despite 146 fewer appearances. So in AAA, he's hitting .258 with 11 bombs. He's in the middle of a hot streak. He has six homers in his last eight games. And his last home run went 117.4 miles per hour. That's the hardest in the minors this year, and only two harder have been hit in the bigs. So Max Schumann, who A's fans will remember that last game at the Coliseum, I was on the field, depressed. Max Schumann grabbed an A's flag from Stomper and ran around the field with it. But he said about Jones, he shows up every day with the same attitude, whether it's a good or bad day, it doesn't matter for that guy. Now, the major drawback with him is, like a lot of power hitters, is he strikes out. He has struck out 32% of the time, at least. I mean, that's once every three at-bats. And 32% would be the worst in Major League Baseball. And with pitches in the strike zone, he's made contact with 71%. That would be second lowest. And he's doing that again in AAA. So what this says is he can't hit AAA pitching. But then you can look at batting over .250 with 11 bombs says that he can. And so it's all about trends, because he was striking out at 40%. In the last few weeks, he only strikes out at 25%. Aha. So Aaron Boone, the skipper, said the last 3 or 4 weeks have been a lot of consistent at-bats. The power's been there, less swing and miss, which is some of the things we were seeing a little bit in spring training. After that second week in AAA where he struggled a little bit with swing and miss, he's cleaned that up. Well, it's not going to be a soft landing, because they're going to face Jacob Mizrowski tonight. tonight of the Brewers. Mizorowski, in 38 innings, has 59 strikeouts. He leads all of baseball with a 38% strikeout rate. And distant second is Dylan Cease, a strikeout specialist, who has a 34% strikeout rate. Welcome to the bigs. Grab some meat, Pine. But one of the things about him that he said about his poor contact rate, he's changed his batting stance several times over the years. He's trying to find something that's comfortable. And this year, he is eliminating his leg kick and just using a toe tap. And he watched somebody else do that. He said, Shohei Ohtani is a great reference of a really great swing. He is one of those guys that I can look at with some of the stuff he does, and I try to apply it whichever way I can. So copying the toe tap, hitting like Ohtani are two different things, but he's trying, and he's really aware that he strikes out a lot and has to make contact. And so anyway, do I get excited about the Yankees? No. But I do remember the days when they would call up a young guy and you get excited. I mean, just less than 2 years ago at the Coliseum when they called up Jacob Wilson, the A's first-round pick, and I got to see him make his Major League debut. And he hit a single, and then he went to second on a ground out, and then he came around what he thought was going to score, but he pulled his hamstring going around third. I felt bad for him at the time, but that's kind of typical the way things were going for the A's at that time, who I believe they're the only three teams in the American League over 500, and they're one of them. I think they're like 19 and 18, year of our Lord. But as you look for, we're still on the stage, I think, of overreactions with 5 weeks of baseball. You know, where we say this team's going to win the World Series and this team is, you know, that guy's a bust. And the whole thing about how, you know, the Dodgers aren't really great because they're only 9 games over. What? It's like, well, since they got off to that great start, they're only 8-10. Since then, well, they're still 9 games over. You know, the whole thing about the Braves are going to run away with the NL East because they've got, you know, an 8.5 game lead or the best team in baseball. Well, the Phillies, the Mets, you feel like they're going to come back as well. You know, I talked about the other day that in the NL Central, every team is over 500. They're the best division ever. No division in the history of baseball has all 5 teams finish above 500. I think that's almost mathematically impossible if you think about how many times they have to play each other. But we twice have had divisions finish the seasons with no teams under 500. So we had some 500 teams. That was in 2005. The Nationals finished 81-81, and they were in last place in the East. And they had just come from Montreal. And the Braves won that division, beating out the Phillies by 2 games, then the Marlins and the Mets after that. But if you go back even further, 1991, the AL West had a ridiculous 7 teams at 500 or better, and the Twins won it with 95 wins, and the White Sox, and of course those were in the days when the A's were in the West, along with the Royals with those guys as well. So, but I think this adage, getting back to the Yanks, that the Bronx Bombers are going to win the American League with ease, being that they are, 25-12 and lead Major League Baseball in home runs. Well, I mean, the Guardians at 19-19 lead the Central by 1. The Twins are only 2.5 out. I mean, are the A's going to do anything? The Yankees have, a plus 75 run differential. You know, Carlos Rodon is coming back on Sunday, and Garrett Cole's like 2 weeks away. So, I mean, like I said, it's never that easy. Someone will get hot down the stretch and be a foe in the playoffs. I mean, remember, the Blue Jays were 2 games out on May 20, sorry, two games under and eight games out May 28th last year. And they would have won the World Series if by an inch, right? Or if not by that amazing catch by Andy Pajas, who, funnily enough, was the one guy in the Dodgers who couldn't hit, and now he's Ted Williams. You look at the Nationals, that's probably the best example. In 2019, Dave Martinez was going to get fired. They were 12 games under. They were 19-31, and they won the World Series. Yeah. And it can happen. I mean, the Diamondbacks, remember what, 2.5 years ago, 3 years ago, season-wise, they only won 84 games, and they won the National League pennant. So funky stuff can happen, and we have to have patience. But we do have five guys who are on pace to hit 60 home runs, and that used to be unreachable. You know, Babe Ruth in 27 and Roger Maris in 61. And then in the steroid era, we had Bonds and McGuire and Sosa. And, you know, Aaron Judge got there a few years ago, and then big dumper Cal Raleigh did it as well. But right now, the guys who are on pace for 60 home runs, you got the Yankees, Judge, and Ben Rice. Well, Ben Rice is on pace for the 50s. But Munetaka Muwakara, Matt Olson, Yordan Alvarez. By the way, can you imagine if the A's have held on, just held on to Matt Olson? He'd be playing first base right now. It's just, I don't know, it makes me sick. But anyway, as I said, there are overreactions, underreactions. You know, Otani's going to win the Cy Young. You know, he leads MLB with 0-9-7 and six starts. It would be cool if he did. And I don't even like the Dodgers, but I like Otani. It would be cool, but remember. Don't overreact. These games count, but don't overreact just yet. I'm Rick Tittle. Come on back.

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0: replicate the success of Mexican Independence Day by way of Cinco de Mayo. He scheduled a warm-up for Oscar De La Hoya against Yuri Boy Campos and also put Eric Morales in the semi-main event. From then on, the weekend became a staple on the Las Vegas boxing calendar, producing some of the highest-grossing and most notable fights in boxing history. But the weekend's greatest fight of all came in 2005. A unification fight was scheduled for the world lightweight title between Mexico's El Terrible, José Luis Castillo, and American fighter Diego Chico Corrales. Both fighters were former champions, one weight division lighter. The two had similar boxing styles, as both used relentless pressure, Castillo preferring to work the body and Corrales aiming for the head. And both men were not afraid of standing in and throwing bombs. As a result, both had a penchant for being involved with incredibly exciting and action-packed fights. And both had also suffered disappointing defeats at the hands of Floyd Mayweather Jr., after which both fighters won 6 fights apiece, much of it over quality competition. Along the way, Castillo picked up designation as both the IBF and Ring Magazine World Lightweight Champion, and Corrales the WBO Lightweight title. That trajectory led the two to each other on May 7, 2005. Held at the Mandalay Bay Hotel and Casino in Las Vegas, by the end of the first round, you knew it was going to be a super fight. By the end of the second round, it felt like it could end up a legendary fight. It was just a matter of how long it could go with both men in continuous forward motion, taking two to give one, causing great damage to their faces and bodies, but not their wills or spirit. Scheduled for 12 rounds, the two warriors made it into the 10th. 30 seconds into the round, a hard left hook by Castillo floored Corrales for a count of 8. 30 seconds later, Corrales hit the canvas again, and it finally looked like Castillo was on his way. Except Corrales kept coming, continuing to throw short hooks through Castillo's guard, and landed a flurry of them that pinned Castillo up against the ropes and caused referee Tony Weeks to stop the fight at 2:06 of round 10. After 1,057 punches were thrown and 584 of them landed, Corrales and Castillo would later be named both the Ring Magazine and the Boxing Writers Association of America Fight of the Year. It's worth your time. I'm Mike Sempervivi with the Sports Byline Broadcasting Network 2-Minute Warning.
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3: 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Oh my gosh, he's so fine. Rick Tittle brings home the bacon, fries it up in a pan, and then he eats it.
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0: Thanks for that, and welcome back to the show. Rick Tittle with you. Carmine Marino coming up. Also, Paralympic gold medalist Rico Roman in about 20 minutes. This guy on, I don't know who it was, on the internet, the social media, he said, damn, I can't even take my kids to the ball game anymore. And he has his receipt from Comerica Park, $279.66. And, of course, it's kind of funny. It says three Pepsis, $2 each for $6. That's a very good deal. 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
1: All right, 11:12 on a Friday Pacific time. We check in with our friend from Pro Wagering, Carmine Marino, the horse racing bettor, handicapper, aficionado. Carmine, welcome back to the show. And of course, we'll get to a Derby recap here in a second. But once again, we're not going to have a Triple Crown winner. Sherry DeVoe said, yeah, we're not racing. I don't know. I think that's kind of lame, but what do I know? What are your thoughts?
2: You know, I used to do sports talk radio many years ago, and I used to talk about the wussification of America, essentially meaning how the kids are getting soft, right? Little leaguers and stuff. And you know what? Nothing's changed. It appears that that might be exactly what's going on here. You know, you're going to tell me 8 years ago or 10 years ago, Justify and American Pharoah were better than the horses of today? You're going to tell me are the horses no longer that tough? And I don't agree. I think they're just as good. I think the trainers mollycoddle them, and they barely put them out there to run. And it's kind of upsetting, if you want to know the truth. I think it's totally wrong. And the fact that that horse won the Derby is a whole other story. That was luck. I'll go into that in a minute. But the truth be told is, you know, not trying to win the Triple Crown in a 5-week period is ridiculous. And if you want to be considered great, you have to win in that triple. You have to win the Triple Crown during that period of time. And if you can't, well, you're never going to be the true champion that you try to be. And that's what it comes down to. And I think it's a very disappointing when they talk like that.
1: It was a golden opportunity for Golden Tempo, I think, but whatever. Okay, so that horse was 23-1, and we know the Japanese horse,
2: Dannon Bourbon.
1: Yeah, okay. So that was, look, it got all clumped up there. It looked like four horses were going to win, and how did Golden Tempo get lucky there?
2: I'll tell you how. First half of the mile was in 46-4, and if you saw the beginning of the race, Bourbon got smushed, as well as Renegade got crushed. And Renegade ran the phenomenal race, because you get smushed like that and you still have enough horse to come turn around and win. That says a lot about the horse. But Dan and Bourbon hung in there and opened up by three, and I mean, needless to say, I was going crazy. But be that as it may, the last half was in 52-3, and the first half was in 46-4. So essentially, that's a 30-length difference in horse lengths. So the front end died by 30 lengths, which was set up the closers to be where they're at. And the speed time, the buyer time, is 95. It may have been the slowest buyer net number that I can recollect in Derby history. And so, I had this horse a few races back, but this horse never materialized. Racing luck is everything to do with it. But the horses were banging each other early, and they set an amazing pace, and they essentially ran out of gas, and that's pretty much how they were able to close the way they did on the front end. And it wasn't and Bourbon ran a strong fifth considering, but all the other top horses ran dead. They just died out. And two of the horses that everybody liked and I threw out were oh my God, Sayas was Cox's, actually both Cox horses. The 18 with Velasquez and the 6, I threw them both out because I just didn't think they fit in the race. I didn't think the jockey switches made sense, and I think one horse was set up for course. I'm looking it up right now.
1: Well, let me throw this at you, because Ocelli was the 70-1 and was the show horse. Do you like Ocelli in the Preakness, or was that also luck?
2: I would say it was more of a fortunate result for that horse. But what I can tell you is the Derby is going to be a little interesting. You never know exactly what's going to happen. And when I'm looking at these horses, I laugh. So when I was talking about last, it was Further Ado and Commandment were the two horses that I didn't think were going to have anything to do with the race. Wallaby, once again, they give all the excuses about getting bumped around. And like I said, Dan and Bourbon. And Renegade I had. So, I mean, there's nothing I can say against Renegade. But, I mean, Golden Tempo, got to give credit to Jose. Let me tell you right now, the agent for the Ortiz brothers, has them both. Last weekend, he cleaned up. He should be buying dinner for everybody. That's how much money he made.
1: It was really cool to see those guys embrace at the end, because you never see something like that. Let me throw this at you, too, as we get an early look at the Preakness, because there is a local horse there, Taj Mahal. He's run three races on that track and won all of them. How much stock do you put into the local horse?
2: Well, you always got to give a horse for course a look. In my opinion, there was a horse scratched out of the Derby that I liked that could be very, very dangerous. I'm trying to look it up right now because, of course, I can never find what I'm looking for right away. That part I didn't get. But I will tell you this. She's a great trainer. Her husband is the jockey. I think it's going to be a very, very interesting Preakness. It's just not going to have the Belmont's just not going to have the excitement. That's the problem with the way things are going. And I think Sherry Mills, her horse, isn't good enough to run three races in 5 weeks.
1: Well, we also have seen some love already for Silent Tactic.
2: That's the horse.
1: Yeah. So lost some.
2: That's right.
1: Yeah, but,
2: thank you.
1: Yeah, beaten by four lengths to Renegade in the Arkansas Derby.
2: Let me just say this. Silent Tactic is going to be, I haven't even seen who else is running. I'm betting Silent Tactic. That horse was going into the Derby in fine form. The jockey horse combination with the trainer was solid. This is a very, very live horse who would have been very competitive in this Derby had he been running. I know there's going to be a lot of talk about Cherokee Nation, Bob Baffert. I wouldn't give you a dollar and a quarter for the horse. I know the horse has really done nothing to set me up, but I will sit here and tell you that I think right now, if I were going to say the favorite of the race should be Silent Tactic, I'm right. I think that horse is interesting, and that's the horse that I'm going to be betting on in the Preakness, because I think that horse is a legitimate shot. Taj Mahal will be used in the exotics. Of course, we'll be covering that next week, but I'm telling you right now, I really, really think Silent Tactic is a solid, solid horse, and I think this horse is going to be very dangerous. And I'll tell you right now, Silent Tactic would have won the race based on the way it was run, because he had tactical speed. And he would have had the first run at him. He wouldn't have came home in 53, I'll tell you that.
1: Last question for you. A couple of dark horses saying they have an outside chance to win it. Not long shots, but two of them. Chip Honcho, Iron Honor. Any of those reactions?
2: Chip Honcho is a very nice horse. Probably, if I'm not mistaken, Chip Honcho ran better in the last three races than Golden Temple in the same races. He's a stone closer. What I like about Taj Mahal, and the Preakness is basically a speed race. You want to be closer to the front, the way the turns are cut. What I think here is you're going to see Taj Mahal be near the front. You're going to definitely see Silent Tactic sitting fourth or fifth, making a great move, whether it's on the rail or on the outside, I don't know. But I think they're two solid horses. Iron Honor last year looked like a great horse, but his last start was very, very eh. So we'll see what happens there. But I think this is going to turn out to be an interesting race. It's just not going to be as exciting a race. And I think it kind of hurts. It hurts racing when you're talking about, well, you know, I don't want to race my horse in 2 weeks and then 3 weeks later. And I think it sucks. I really do. I think Sovereignty would have won the Triple Crown last year. I think these horses are bred to run. And I just think it's ridiculous. It's like extra innings in Major League Baseball. We put guys at second base. We did that in club baseball with teenagers. Why are we doing with multimillionaires? You can't let these guys play the game the right way. You have to give them an opportunity to score easy. I mean, we're going in the wrong direction. I guess it's 2026. What can I say?
1: You probably like Adam Carolla's book, In 50 Years, We'll All Be Girls.
2: You know what? The sad part about it is I ran a little league and I didn't like the idea of everybody getting a trophy. So you want to give them a medal for participation, like a little medal around their a medallion, that's fine. But to give people a participation trophy, this just doesn't represent what it's all about. We give trophies to winners. not just for showing up.
1: James Harrison with his sons, when they came home with Little League participation trophies, he made them go back and return them.
2: You know what? In our league, when I left the league, of course they went to participation trophies, and I just think it's wrong. I think you're giving the wrong message. Little Johnny is special, but he's not special when he doesn't win. He lost. And people need to understand the difference between success and losing. It doesn't mean you're a failure in life. You just didn't win the game. What's the sense of playing for a championship if you're going to give everybody a trophy?
1: There he is, Carmine Marino, pro wagering in the thick of the Triple Crown. Carmine, good stuff. We'll talk more Preakness next week, my friend.
2: I look forward to it. You have a great week.
1: All right, good stuff. Actually, that book was In 50 Years We'll All Be Chicks. That's what it was, because I had Adam on the show at the time. It was called And Other Complaints from an Angry Middle-Aged White Guy. All right, come on back with some, actually, a Paralympian.

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3: 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Don't look at anybody else. Don't look at the fat ass losers or freaks. You look at me!

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1: All right, thank you for that, and welcome back to the show. Rick Tittle with you coast to coast and around the world on the American Forces Radio Network. Even poignant, more so because we welcome a veteran of our military to the show right now. It is Rico Roman. He won the gold at the Paralympics in hockey in Sochi, in Pyeongchang, in Beijing. He won the hockey world championships in Hamar, which is in Norway, a couple in Ostrava in the Czech Republic, gold medals, silver medals hanging all over him. Rico, welcome to the show. And first of all, are you Rico Roman or are you Rico Roman?
2: Rico Roman. I appreciate it, man. Thanks for having me. It's awesome.
1: All right. Well, I just mentioned all the, I mean, this sport has taken you all over the world, you know, China, Russia, you know, Europe. But what's it like being a world traveler and being the best in the business?
2: I mean, it wouldn't be here without the help and, you know, my teammates, my family. You know, like the nonprofits and the groups that got me there in the first place just to come and try it out. You know, I started in the military and unfortunately got injured by a roadside bomb, and then was asked to try hockey. Didn't grow up in a hockey city or state, but was just so happy I got introduced to the sport and amazing community. And then, you know, just been so fortunate to have some amazing groups, like the team behind the team, you know, Team Toyota helping me get to this podium and chase this dream along with my teammates.
1: So nearly 20 years ago now, the IED hit your leg, and I have interviewed wounded warriors and worked a wounded warriors football game before a Super Bowl. I'm always in awe of the bravery the first time around and then the bravery the second time around. Instead of, like, a lot of us would just feel sorry for ourselves, you guys get up and get after it. What about that mindset?
2: I think it's my upbringing. You know, I had an amazing family. My mom's super tough, raising three boys all by herself. And I think, you know, I just got that not feel sorry for me attitude, you know, like, hey, things got to get done. Work's got to get done. I got a family to take care of, bills to pay, just like everyone else. And I've just been so fortunate to be around the right people and get put on the right track and have that amazing support system. That's really what's helped me stay on my feet and chase those gold medal dreams. And being a part of three gold medal teams is amazing, but being able to share that with my family, my kids, seeing their smiles on their faces, seeing the red, white, and blue raised up, and hearing our national anthem is something I'll never forget.
1: You throw them all in the Toyota Tundra? Is that where you go to pizza?
2: You know it, man. I throw them in the back, baby seats, toys, everything, man. You know, go get the stuff for the chickens. You better believe it. I put that truck to work.
1: And it never lets you down, doesn't it?
2: No, man. It starts up every day, and we get the job done with it, man. It's the best.
1: All right, good stuff. Now, I don't know if anybody's pointed this out to you, but I'm a big fan of Glengarry Glen Ross, and Al Pacino's character is Ricky Roma. Your name is so close. Has anybody pointed that out?
2: Ricky Roma? What movie is this?
1: Glengarry Glen Ross, Al Pacino. It was a stage play, but it was with Jack Lemmon and Ed Harris, and it had a great Kevin Spacey, Alec Baldwin, Always Be Closing, that famous speech.
2: I gotta see this.
1: Yeah.
2: I mean, because I got hit with the what is it? The movie with Rico Rizzo. I don't know. You know what I'm talking about? Is it the Midnight Cowboy? That's the nickname I got in Sochi. And so I was like, why are they calling me this?
1: Oh, Rizzo the Ratso. Yeah.
2: Yeah. Like, get what in the world?
1: Yeah, so Ricky, no, Ricky
2: I definitely
1: Roma.
2: Gotta see it.
1: Ricky Roma.
2: Ricky Roma.
1: Yeah.
2: I gotta see it.
1: Yeah, separated at birth. All right. So,
2: yeah.
1: Now, tell me about when you're not representing the red, white, and blue, the San Antonio Rampage.
2: Yes, that's where I started my sled hockey journey. They asked me to come and try it out, and from there, I didn't even want to try it out. Gave it a couple shots, And man said, wow, this is amazing, being on the ice, found out it was a Paralympic sport, went and tried out, didn't make it in 2010, but made it in 2014. Been playing hockey ever since. It's been an amazing community. I've also helped a lot with our development team and the young men and women trying to make the next Paralympics, helping coaching at those camps. At the grassroots level here, I'm back in the Northwest, Pacific Northwest. We've started a program here with Bridge City Inclusive, thanks to Toyota helping sponsor all of the golf clinics, everything, to helping with our just getting it going, because that's where the athletes really just, I mean, meet, you know, like the road meets the pavement, as they say. You know, like, we can't go to like a store and just get adaptive equipment. You know what I mean? It's kind of got to be built. It's kind of got to be like custom tailored. And that's where these grassroots nonprofits really, really, you know, make their mark, especially on the young athletes. And whether they go on to do Paralympics or they don't, I think we all know how empowering sports are. And I think it's amazing to be a part of Team Toyota, be a part of the local group, Bridge City Inclusive, and see the sled hockey starting here. Like, we've already had it's our third tournament against Seattle, and it's been great. So it's amazing to see it grow. We have a wheelchair basketball team here as well. And it's just awesome. It's just awesome to be a part of the community.
1: You know what I think also is important? Like, growing up here in the Bay Area, I remember I was asking one of my friends to go to a Sharks game, and he's like, nah, man, Mexicans don't watch hockey. I'm like, come on, man. You're missing out. And so
2: yeah.
1: I think it's a good role model. It's like, hey, there's a Latino out there.
2: For sure. Like to say, like, hey, we don't do this because of our ethnicity, is you're missing out. Like you said, you're missing out. And honestly, I didn't want to try it because I just never played the sport, never watched the sport. But as soon as I went out there and gave it a try, I was hooked. It was so hooked. It was like football on the ice. It was so cool, so fast-paced. The physical, like, I think it's definitely the most physical disabled sport that I've played. I mean, other than rugby. I think rugby gives it a hard second. So, but, yeah, it's amazing.
1: Yeah, you guys get the juices flowing. You're not taking it easy on each other out there.
2: No, it's full contact. Like, if you love hockey, you definitely got to give a pair of ice hockey or sled hockey a chance and take a look at it, because it is a blast.
1: By the way, how cool is it to see both the men and the women beat Canada in the gold medal game?
2: Well, it was the trifecta. You had the men win, the women win, and the sled hockey team win. I mean, I don't think that's ever happened. You know, like, I thought that was pretty impressive. USA Hockey doing some really good things, that's for sure.
1: All right, we've been speaking with Rico Roman, and part of Team Toyota, and highly decorated athlete wearing the red, white, and blue. Thanks for representing this country so well, both in your military uniform and your hockey uniform. We really appreciate it, Rico.
2: Thank you so much, and thank you guys for having me. Thanks to Team Toyota. Appreciate everything.
1: All right, good stuff. You know, that's the thing, too, when you think about, like, oh, I'm going to be in the Olympics, and it's like Sochi and Pyeongchang and Beijing, and you're like, well, those are some exotic cities. Like, who's going to go to Sochi, right? But then Hamar, Norway. I mentioned Ostrava. Ostrava is one of those cities in the Czech Republic that still has that sort of, it's not like Prague, it has that like Soviet bloc looking place. And then Goyang, I didn't know where that was. It's in South Korea. Also, Gangwon. I just know Seoul and Incheon and some of those places. I mean, you talk about seeing the world. That is pretty cool. All right, let's take a break. We'll come back with some open lines on titillating sports.

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4: I gotta go to college. I gotta.
5: Danny, this isn't Russia. Is this Russia? This isn't Russia, is it?
4: Nah.

0: Tittle ain't the man, but Rick Tittle know who the man is, and he slapped his white fanny.
1: All right. Thanks for that, and welcome back. Mario is calling in from Tallahassee. What's up, man?
2: You know, I realized as I made a comment to the young man who was answering the phone, I had not understood that he couldn't hear my voice very well. So I identified myself as my Mario, and he couldn't hear. And I said, Mario, and a third time, I spelled it and said, I've been calling 20 years. And it was an offhand comment, but I realized, Rick, I have been calling 20 years. I called you before we brought the girls home from China. Holy smokes, I've known you since you were in your 40s. I was in my 40s.
1: Well, you know me in my 30s, probably.
2: Yeah, probably so. Well, that being said,
1: yeah.
2: I have a couple of things. I have to tell you, I've been watching all these clips and all these assessments of Mendoza post-draft. I didn't have a chance to call you since then.
1: Mm-hmm.
2: And I'm sure you were busy fielding calls from Oaklanders. Well, not Oaklanders, but Vegasers. I have to tell you, I don't understand any of the doubts about this kid. At the beginning, I certainly was receptive to hearing them. You know, you want to hear all sides. And then you start to see him do exactly the opposite of what those people said were concerns about his game. He makes tight window throws. He's got an arm. I don't know if people thought because he's pretty that he must have been petite, because he's 6'5". And he looked built like, I mean, he looked like an oak tree when I saw him at doing his pro day with those Indiana receivers. High character guy, the whole works, man. That's the total package. I would love for the Bucks to get a guy like that.
1: Well, I think for the, and yes, he went number one overall, so, I mean, the Tom
2: for
1: Brady.
2: For a reason.
1: Yeah, there's a reason why, and he won the Heisman and the national championship, and he showed his toughness, taking a helmet on the chin, and,
2: yeah,
1: you know, all that other stuff he did. But for the naysayers, you can say, oh, well, you know, he was the third string guy at Cal. Nobody gave him any scholarships. He's more Mendoza. He doesn't swear. He doesn't have a girlfriend. Like, I mean, who cares? You know, like, you can have these one-hit wonders. You know, the guy, like, Mitchell Trubisky only started 1 year, and mm-hmm. and everybody mm-hmm. thought he was going to be, so, you know, and he was a bust. And then you have guys who, like,
2: yeah.
1: Quinn Ewers, supposed to be number one overall pick. He's a seventh-round pick by Miami. So, yeah.
2: He played himself down 7 full rounds in the draft by his play in college, right? 7
1: yeah.
2: full rounds he dropped.
1: Yeah.
2: And I, you know who didn't get a lot of scholarship offers coming out of whatever town in California? Aaron Rodgers. He dropped in the draft. You know who basically had to send a tape out to get a scholarship?
1: Josh Allen. Tom Brady did, too.
2: Tom Brady. You never know why guys are sit on the bench. It may be a mismatch between coach and personality or the system. Although I can't believe that there's a system this kid can't run.
1: Right. Well,
2: he looks like he's got, you know, the whole thing.
1: We just named 3 NorCal guys. So you had Aaron Rodgers from Megalia or Chico, California.
2: Mm-hmm.
1: He goes to Butte College.
2: Yeah, Chico, right.
1: And
2: yep.
1: Jeff Tedford, the Cal coach, goes up to look at a receiver, and he says to Aaron Rodgers, do you have any scholarship offers? And he said, no. And Jeff Tedford, to his credit, said, I will give you a full ride right now. And
2: mm-hmm.
1: he saw exactly what he was. And then Josh Allen from Fireball in the Valley, all he wanted to do was go to Fresno State. He begged.
2: Right.
1: And then he went to junior college, and he was the top junior college. And they're like, no. And so the only school that gave him a scholarship was Wyoming. So he had to go to Laramie. So, I mean, there's full of stories like that. It's such a hard position to prognosticate. But, yeah, Mendoza showed us everything in those playoffs, what he's made out of.
2: I'm not going to look at this kid and go, well, you're going to be in the Super Bowl in 4 years if you get pieces around him. Nobody can predict that. It's
1: right.
2: impossible.
1: Right.
2: But what you can say is his floor, in my opinion, obviously, his floor is very, very high. I can't see him being any less of a player than Jared Goff. And with pieces, Jared Goff went to a Super Bowl. And frankly, I think his ceiling is higher than Jared Goff's. And I think Jared Goff is underestimated. I think he's a terrific player. It's just he's limited in certain – he's athletically limited in the modern game that you do really have to take care of him. Your offensive line has to do well. You have to have – but if guys are running open, he hits them. That's it. He's a very, very good player.
1: Now, now that Mike Evans is a 49er, who is the guy
2: mm-hmm.
1: now? Who's WR1 in Tampa?
2: I think it's going to be Igbuka because he showed before. A lot of these rookies end up getting hurt early. In fact, I'm predicting Bain will tweak something that will keep him out of 12 games the way Vita Vea did in his first year, the way Kalijah Kancey did in his first year. We just have the jinx with our first-round defensive players. But I'd be surprised if it wasn't at Google. But I tell you, that kid from Oregon, my daughter and I talk about him all the time. I think it's Johnson, the Johnson kid. He's slim, but he's got a lot of, I mean, he gets in and out of his breaks so quick, man. That's such an important thing at that level. I really like him.
1: Okay, now, has the tour started yet?
2: No, Rick, you're only about 2 months away.
1: What is it,
2: you know,
1: June?
2: What I realize? It's usually around July 4th.
1: What about the Giro d'Italia?
2: Giro d'Italia and the Vuelta de España, they're usually somewhere in the same proximity. Usually with Giro is after the tour. Oh, no, Giro's before the tour, the Vuelta.
1: I know over the years, because I've interviewed people, they've tried to make a tour of America, and it just hasn't caught hold. The country's too big. I mean, what's the closest we ever came?
2: Probably the one that they had that ran through your streets about, 10, 15 years ago? Do you remember that, the tour to whatever it was, California or whatever? Yeah. They're never going to be, but it's just too big. What you want to have is a tour of the Rockies or something like that. You want to have it fairly regional. Yeah.
1: Trump doesn't like
2: have it
1: Trump
2: in a part of the world.
1: Trump doesn't like Iraqis, by the way.
2: Then you can have the tour of the Appalachians and have and have some of those in that inbred Whitmer family throw chickens at you. you never saw that show, have you? Saw those people?
1: I never saw it.
2: Oh, there's this group of Appalachians, I think in West Virginia, that is so inbred, you know, they got like Marty Feldman permanently, one eye pointing one way and missing a bunch.
1: Do you remember that guy from The Hills Have Eyes and Weird Science with the...
2: Oh, Michael Berryman. Yeah, that's Michael Berryman.
1: Wow, you did know. You know all the character actors. So he was on my show a few years ago. Do you know why he looks
2: He's
1: the
2: smart.
1: Way he does?
2: No, why?
1: So his father was in Hiroshima as occupying force, and he got he got radiated. And so he went home with his nards radiated. And so he actually, Michael Berryman is a result of the nuclear bomb dropping.
2: Holy Jesus, that's quite a story. I mean, I wish I'd heard that interview. That is amazing. Let me tell you, you look like that, but you made a steady career in Hollywood over the course of 40-something, 50 years, right?
1: Yeah, and what was his line?
2: The original movie is fantastic. That's a Wes Craven movie, right, Rick?
1: I believe it is, yeah. And then they had about 12 sequels. Yeah. But, I mean, Weird Science is so gold. I think his line was, "You have a lovely home." I think that was
2: That's it. The other guy that always was kind of, he was in Buckaroo Banzai, Adventures Across the Eighth Dimension. Oh, God, I can't remember his name. He was an Italian guy. He was balding, and I can't remember. Mm. Oh, it's going to kill me. But he was an odd-looking fellow as well, but I don't know if he had that same backstory. So I was going to – how much time I have?
1: You got time.
2: Okay, so I was watching the kerfuffle between Draymond Green and Charles Barkley on that show. I didn't watch the show. I saw the reports after.
1: Right.
2: And I'll tell you my take. And why don't you tell me yours first, because that's in your wheelhouse.
1: Bay Area. So the thing is, I thought that everything Charles said was correct, and that is it's over. You had a great run, and it's not because you suck. It's because you're old, and you're going to be a year older.
2: Yep.
1: And once again, you had one of the great runs. It's just over. But the thing is that in the past, he said, "Will someone please punch Draymond Green in the face?" So they have. Yeah. So everything is going to seem like a slight, even when it's not.
2: Sure.
1: So that's sort of like how it started.
2: Yeah, I didn't know the backstory. I'm glad you informed me. What I would say is, as I watch the clips, and it's painful to watch. It's really squirmy. You know, it makes it's really a cringy thing, as the kids say. If Draymond is using that as a platform to parlay that kind of controversial back and forth with probably the most high-profile guy in NBA media history, then that didn't land the way he wanted it to. I don't think that's going to get him a seat at that table.
1: No, and you know what? Draymond, when he goes on his pod, he's one of those guys who, you know, the basketball IQ is huge for his position.
2: I agree.
1: He's had some of the worst turnovers I've ever seen, but the important thing is that when he's with Steph, it works, and Steph wants him back. I if you had traded him 10 years ago, I wouldn't have blinked. I've never been a huge dreamer. Mm-hmm. I've interviewed him. Last time I interviewed him, it's been a while, I talked about mm-hmm. how he tried out for tight end at Michigan State for one day because it was D'Antonio. What was the coach at Michigan State? Mark D'Antoni or whatever.
2: It was Mark D'Antonio. Yeah.
1: But anyway, so he said that because, oh, you're 6'8 and you're a big bastard, and then he's like, yeah, no, I'm not doing this. But anyway, I like Draymond. I've asked him a million questions at press conferences and things, but you know, he's still a guy, even at this age, who will chase down the ref after he's teed up to make sure he gets thrown out.
2: Yeah, that's ridiculous.
1: He punches a teammate and throws away a season. So
2: they threw that season away. I'm glad you said that because I find it very hard to believe that team ever recovered from that.
1: Yeah, well, I mean, basically Kerr said it. He said once that happened, we were kind of done that year.
2: Yeah, you have a schism in the locker room at that point, and one of the things when you're with a group of guys, 10 other guys, for 82 games, which corresponds to, it seems like, 9 months out of the year nowadays, I don't think that's possible to do. I mean, you might be able to do it in baseball because it's really an individual sport that you fold into, you know, 9 guys taking the field, but one guy's batting, one guy's pitching, and so on. But in basketball, you really have to play together. I mean, and that was the genius of the Warriors for that 10-year run, man. You watching it was just beautiful. I mean, that was some of the most beautiful basketball. No player, maybe except for the case of Wes Unseld, ever got more out of his physical ability than I think Draymond Green did.
1: By the way, I haven't heard the word schism since the Diet of Worms.
2: You haven't? Wow. Fair enough, okay.
1: Do you know what the Diet of Worms, they said, if anybody wants to kill Martin Luther, it's okay.
2: I didn't know that.
1: Yeah. By the way, a Diet of Worms is also high in protein.
2: Well, yeah. Right. I don't know. I've had a couple of earthworm milkshakes, and I can tell you I was buff the next day, Rick.
1: Well, this conversation proves that it has been 20 years. We're running out of stuff. So,
2: when it comes down to the Diet of Worms and arcane references from, what is that? Is that the 15th century or the 14th century? What century
1: that was
2: that?
1: The 16th century.
2: 16th century. Okay, very good.
1: Yeah, it was like
2: all
1: 1520,
2: right.
1: Someone there. All right, have a good weekend, my man. Thanks for calling.
2: Bye.
1: All right, Mario in Florida calling 2 decades. I'm Rick Tittle. Come on back on Byline.

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4: And by the way, can I just say, Rick, that Rick Tittle is one of the great names of all time.

0: Don't be getting your granny panties all in a bunch. We got Rick Tittle up in here.
1: All right, thank you for that. Tons of guests of different topics and in studio and other such things, as always. Closing out the show, Paris Saint-Germain beat Bayern Munich to qualify to go to the Champions League final, where they're going to play Arsenal in a couple of weeks. Go PSG. They're trying to go back-to-back. They're, by the way, that Bayern Munich with Harry Kane, that was a 6-5 aggregate. So if you like goals, that was a very exciting series. First game, a little bit more than the second. But the manager there, Luis Enrique, who it seems like yesterday he was playing, he's the manager, and he invited the entire team to his birthday dinner at a very upscale Paris restaurant called Prunier. And so he had this big table at Prunier, and the PSG coaches and players arrived, and Enrique said, yeah, I'm not going to be able to make it. So I know we were talking earlier to the guy from the Cayley by the Lake about the Irish goodbye and Irish Alzheimer's. Is that Irish birthday party? You invite everybody over to your birthday dinner, but then you don't come? I'm sure the players didn't care. They're at this place, Prunier. I'm sure it's like way over the top, crazy, fancy, whatever. And apparently he said, yeah, I just didn't feel like going, but I want everybody to have a good time, and it's on me. I'm paying for it. So that is weird to plan your own birthday party, pay for your own, super expensive. I'm sure it's thousands and thousands of dollars for all those guys. And then not go. But you know what? In a way, I kind of admire it, too, in some sort of weird fashion. All right. Have a great weekend. We will come back on Monday, and we'll discuss it again, 9 a.m. Pacific time.

I'm Mike Sempervivi with the Sports Byline Broadcasting Network 2-Minute Warning. Back when boxing was a highly relevant sport, which wasn't all that long ago, just feels like it sometimes, there were always a few weekends when you knew you'd get some great or at least some big fights. Mexican Independence Day weekend became a huge weekend for boxing, due mostly to Julio Cesar Chavez making it a tradition in the early 1990s. In 2003, Oscar De La Hoya's promoter Bob Arum saw the opportunity to replicate the success of Mexican

0: The two had similar boxing styles, as both used relentless pressure, Castillo preferring to work the body and Corrales aiming for the head. And both men were not afraid of standing in and throwing bombs. As a result, both had a penchant for being involved with incredibly exciting and action-packed fights. And both had also suffered disappointing defeats at the hands of Floyd Mayweather Jr. After which, both fighters won 6 fights apiece, much of it over quality competition. Along the way, Castillo picked up designation as both the IBF and Ring Magazine World Lightweight Champion, and Corrales the WBO Lightweight title. That trajectory led the two to each other on May 7, 2005. Held at the Mandalay Bay Hotel and Casino in Las Vegas, by the end of the first round, you knew it was going to be a super fight. By the end of the second round, it felt like it could end up a legendary fight. It was just a matter of how long it could go with both men in continuous forward motion, taking two to give one, causing great damage to their faces and bodies, but not their wills or spirit. Scheduled for 12 rounds, the two warriors made it into the 10th. 30 seconds into the round, a hard left hook by Castillo floored Corrales for a count of 8. 30 seconds later, Corrales hit the canvas again, and it finally looked like Castillo was on his way. Except Corrales kept coming, continuing to throw short hooks through Castillo's guard, and landed a flurry of them that pinned Castillo up against the ropes and caused referee Tony Weeks to stop the fight at 2:06 of round 10. After 1,057 punches were thrown and 584 of them landed, Corrales and Castillo would later be named both the Ring Magazine and the Boxing Writers Association of America Fight of the Year. It's worth your time. I'm Mike Sempervivi with the Sports Byline Broadcasting Network 2-Minute Warning.
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2: 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Brian Alvarez here on Wrestling Observer Live. We are here every day, Monday through Friday, noon Pacific, 3 Eastern, Sunday, 3 Pacific, 6 Eastern, Saturday mornings with Jim Valley, 10 a.m. Pacific, 1 Eastern, Sundays with Andrew Zarian. It's Fun Friday! It is Fun Friday here on the show. And we got a lot to get into today. SmackDown tonight should be fun. I got a funeral for the old gingerbread man tonight. And this, of course, is the final show before the Backlash PLE, which is tomorrow. And we got some notes on that show, as well as perhaps Saturday night's main event, which is coming up soon as well. And apparently something's happening tomorrow. I don't know. John Cena's promised, and I quote, history-making news. Isn't any news basically history-making? But this is getting built up big, like this is some big thing or something. But anyway, we'll talk about that. Plus, we got an update on Chelsea Green. We have got update on the WWE pay cut situation. How many people were asked and some more information about that. Got some ticket sales notes for both WWE and AEW. Roman Reigns, update on him being pulled from the June events. More on old gingerbread man, Brock Lesnar. And plenty more. So if you want to text us today, we'll have a lot of time to answer your questions. You got questions for me and or Lance, 425-780-7566. That is 425-780-7566, F4WOnline at gmail.com, F4WOnline, the Threads, Instagram, Cameo. Guys, it's Mother's Day weekend. A lot of things you can get for your mother, but only one is a cameo from me, and I think you should consider that. At Brian Alvarez X and Blue Sky, and we'll be back as noted with Lance after the break to kick it off. So stick around, everybody. Fun Friday, Wrestling Observer Live.

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4: And the show, Brian Alvarez here, Wrestling Observer Live. I don't like when my mic is crooked, you know what I mean? We got a lot to talk about today. Fun Friday here on the show. Lance is joining us. How'd it go yesterday with old Tom?
5: He had a little bit of technical issues. That Vegas internet is dodgy, but we survived. I'm just curious if your crooked microphone is a euphemism or not.
4: Lance, that's for Tom to discuss here on the show. You're just supposed to be discussing my upcoming hair match with you.
5: Oh, geez, no.
4: Yeah. Got to grow it out while I can. Who knows? Could be gone in a year. You never know. All right, we got a lot to talk about here today. Want to wish Chelsea Green the best. Earlier this week, she revealed she had an operation done. Doctors found she'd been dealing with SVT, supraventricular tachycardia. You like that? She had an issue for years. Episode that took place around WrestleMania 42 led to doctors finally catching it. Her heart rate would skyrocket to 228 beats per minute during a 15-minute stretch. She told Busted Open that she is going back to bed rest. Got one more day of bed rest. Take it easy for another week. I'm feeling good. My wounds are healing. My heart feels, like, heavy. And my breathing is interesting. But we are on the mend. And so she said that hopefully she would be back in action here very soon. So hopefully that is the case. And glad it was caught. We talked about a couple of days ago. Always better to catch it before there's like a big problem.
5: All the best to her.
4: So tonight we got SmackDown, and then tomorrow we got Backlash. So SmackDown tonight, Gunther addresses his attack on undisputed WWE champion Cody Rhodes. We got Trick Williams hosting a funeral for the Gingerbread Man ahead of the title defense against Sami Zayn at Backlash. Did you see any of this Gingerbread Man stuff last week?
5: No, I haven't, but they're holding a funeral for a gingerbread suit.
4: Yes.
5: Yeah, I don't think that'll get me tuning in.
4: Mm. Rhea Ripley, Charlotte Flair, and Alexa versus JC Fallon and Lainey Reed. We got Tiffany Stratton and Kiana James for the U.S. title. Damian Priest, Tala Tonga, and Jacob Fatu will kick off SmackDown. So that's the lineup. I can't confirm this, okay? But I do believe that the Cody Rhodes-Gunther match is actually going to be the main event of Saturday night's main event, which is May 23rd from the Allen County War Memorial Coliseum, Fort Wayne, Indiana. And I presume they will announce that tonight. There's actually a few things. I can't confirm 100%, but I'm pretty sure they're all true. And I'll certainly know more in the next few days. But one of those things is also regarding Backlash tomorrow. So there's a few things on the show that are mysteries. We got Roman Reigns, Jacob Fatu for the world title. A Trick and Sami Zayn will be airing on ESPN2, as well as Seth Rollins and Braun Breaker. We have Io Sky versus Asuka, which could be awesome. Although there are six matches announced for this show, and they sure like their commercials, so I just don't know how much time they're going to have is the issue. We have the two surprises. One of them is The Miz and Kit Wilson versus Danhausen and a tag team partner. Now, there have been odds that have come out. People are taking bets on who the mystery partner is going to be. And a few of them, I don't have the list of odds, I thought I did. But one of them, I think the number one, here it is. CM Punk was a favorite at minus 200. Joe Hendry plus 200, Mystery Iguana plus 300, and Jelly Roll at plus 400, okay? So,
5: you know who I want?
4: Who you want? Gingerbread Man? He's dead.
5: Wasn't my idea, someone else suggested it? Papa Shango.
4: Papa Shango?
5: Him and Danhausen, man, that's spooky.
4: Okay. Listen, you know what? When I went back and I watched those 1992 episodes of Superstars of Wrestling, and they did the angle where Papa Shango made the Warrior, like, vomit and, like, spew green goo, and then I swear to God, for, like, 13 weeks, they replayed that angle on Superstars. Nothing against the guy. I don't need to see him. His Danhausen is a mystery partner. But anyway, CM Punk, listen, Punk, Danhausen, they've had their thing forever, but to not advertise CM Punk for your PLE, I'm not sure about that idea. Now, I was basically, I think it's Jelly Roll. Somebody said that that's who it was going to be. I can't confirm that that's who it's going to be. But for those of you that don't recall, before all of this whole Pat McAfee thing went down and everything, this, that, and the other, the original Backlash show was going to be Cody Rhodes and Jelly Roll against Randy Orton and Pat McAfee. That was the original plan for Backlash. And then everything went down and, you know, Pat McAfee was finished after WrestleMania and changes with the Cody-Randy Orton match. But that was going to be the match. And that means that Jelly Roll had agreed to work Backlash. And I think Jelly Roll, I think he's got a concert somewhere tonight. In fact, I know he does. And I can tell you where. Jelly Roll is doing a show in L.A. tonight. Think about this. So he could obviously get to Tampa and do the show. So I think it's going to be Jelly Roll. I can't say that 100%, but that is my That is my prediction for who the partner is going to be. Which, by the way, another interesting thing is, you know, when the original plans for WrestleMania and Backlash not only involved this this tag match, but Randy Orton was at one point going to win the title from Cody at WrestleMania. Randy has not been around since WrestleMania because, in fact, you know, as Dave mentioned before WrestleMania, he was all banged up, and so if the title didn't change, and it was like, oh, no, well, it turns out the title didn't change, and now he's just vanished. So I think it's possible that Gunther beats Cody at Saturday night's main event. And where they would go from there, I don't know. I guess we'll talk about that later on because there's something else that we can tie into this. But the other thing I want to mention before we go to the break, because it's the other mystery on the show, is John Cena is going to be there. And he is going to make an announcement at Backlash, which he says is history-making. And history-making news. And will, quote, shock the very foundation of WWE, which is a mouthful. I think, and others think, that this has something to do with this new club WWE that they're doing, which they're launching a club. I mean, how is this history-making news that will shock the very foundation of WWE? Like, I have no earthly idea. But that is what is presumed to be tied into the announcement. And honestly, I can't think of anything else.
5: Well, this wouldn't be the first time a wrestling announcement was overhyped.
4: No, it wouldn't be. But, like, it's 2026. I mean, I don't know.
5: WWE's going 3D, brother.
4: See? Oh, God. They just did something like this a month ago. It was Randy Orton's mystery caller, and everyone had everything hyped up big in their head. It ended up being McAfee, who, like, as a performer, I thought McAfee did, like, a great job, but it was a letdown because it was built up as, like, is it going to be The Rock? Is it going to be whoever? Some fans, for God only knows what reason, thought it might be Vince. Ends up being old McAfee. So you would think that this happened a month ago. We wouldn't be doing this. Oh, this is a shake the foundation of this company. But that's what they're saying. So we'll see if they deliver tomorrow night. Back in a moment with more Observer Live.

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2: 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It's time to show the world just how great American can be. And we will not wait for tomorrow to come. We will stand here, this moment, together. And we will start today.

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4: So it looks like the Pentagon released some UFO files today. A stunning update here in the New York Times. The initial files are murky images that show what could be anything. Great.
5: That explains a lot.
4: Well, I certainly can't wait to look at these. More will be released on a rolling basis. The initial files are murky still images that show what could be anything. In one, a cluster of dots appear on the screen. In another, there are strangely shaped objects. All right. Too bad there's not an After Dark today to really cover this story in detail. Okay. Update available regarding how many members of the WWE roster were listening to take a pay cut. This is from The Observer today. Dave provided more info on the situation, writing that, quote, those in a position to know have said the number of wrestlers asked to take a pay cut is less than six, and that those wrestlers would have been cut had they not accepted. While there had been talks of large numbers asked to take pay cuts, those in a position to know have said the number is less than a half dozen, and they were people that would have been cut had they not accepted it. They were not the high-end players. They were people that creative had tabbed little interest in going forward. And thus the idea is they could remain under contract while their in-ring aspect of their career would be phased down. Meltzer confirmed one major name agreed to a 50% pay cut, noting that wrestlers who wouldn't be a fit in AEW do not have much leverage. There were reports confirmed to us at least one major name wrestler agreed to a 50% pay cut. There are wrestlers who would not fit into AEW or making well into seven figures, many in excess of $2 million per year, who simply couldn't earn anywhere near $1 million elsewhere, so the leverage isn't there. So this is very similar to what I heard and talked about several days ago, although a little bit different. So I can say that I was specifically told six. I was told that six were asked to take a pay cut, four accepted, and the two that did not were the New Day, and obviously we know what happened with the New Day. So of the four, I also heard 50% for at least one of them, but it was also suggested to me that they were not all 50%. Some of them agreed to pay cuts that were less than 50%. But regardless, it was, as noted, around a half dozen. It was around six. So I was told there are no more cuts, but what that means is, like, nobody is being cut. I'll just put it this way. It is possible that there are other people we are going to find out were cut, and this was done a while ago, and the name would just now come out. That is possible, but they are not going to cut anymore. So if somebody, you know, it's possible there's at least one other person that has been cut whose name has not come out, and that person would already know. They would just be, I guess, finishing up commitments or whatever. Or it's possible that we know everybody, but all I can tell you is there was one name, which I may have actually said here on the air, but there was one name that I was told in advance And then all of the other people on the list I was given were cut except that one person. So either that one person is still, like, we're going to find out tonight or something that they're gone, or it's possible that they were on the list and then they decided, okay, well, maybe I'll take a pay cut instead. So that's the update on what's going on with cuts and such.
0: My takeaway from this?
4: Yes.
0: You said that some people were making $2 million and were offered $1 million, and if I remember the quote exactly, they were told Creative has no plans for them moving forward.
4: Basically.
0: If I was someone on the roster making under $1 million, knowing that they're still paying someone $1 million when they Creative has no interest in using them moving forward, I would be very upset.
4: Well, I'm sure there are some people very upset. And also, I mean, man, basically knowing that, well, my days are numbered. Best I can do is take half and then wait until they really cut me. That's probably, you know, that's probably tough. I don't want to say names because I don't know, okay? I don't know, but I was told at least two of the four names. What I was told were two of the four names. And I will just say that if these two names are, if these two names are accurate, then these are two people that were, I mean, at times they were pretty high up on the card. And I will say that I would be surprised if there were zero interest in them from AEW. Actually, would be very surprised, at least for sure in one of the cases. But I don't know 100%. I haven't seen the deals or anything like that. I only know what I only know two names that were told.
0: But they're still making quite a bit of money for a pretty easy schedule, so it's not like they're suffering.
4: That is true. But it is, I mean, the one thing I will say is that, you know, on the surface, okay, on the surface when you think, well, this person's still making $1 million a year, it's kind of like they're still making $1 million. But then on the other side of the coin, you have to consider that, well, the company agreed to pay them $2 million a year, and whatever they were doing, they probably were doing something with the $2 million, even if it was saving more for retirement or whatever, and suddenly your income is slashed in half. And even if you are going from $2 million to $1 million, and it's still quite a slashing there, and especially when you are, you know, you're someone who is, like I said, been very, very, very prominently featured on many, many big shows in a company that is worth billions and billions of dollars. So there's many sides to this story.
0: Doing it mid-contract is the dodgy part. If it was at the end of the contract, then I would have no issues with it at all.
4: Reports of internal pushback on the Sami Zayn Gingerbread Man creative have emerged. According to WrestleVotes Radio, many in WWE were against the storyline. Report noted there were several creative members pushing against the heavy use of the Gingerbread Man gimmick. WrestleVotes Radio source close to the creative team called the angle hokey and archaic.
0: It's hard to argue.
4: Hey, listen, this is what I'll say about this, okay?
0: It's hokey and archaic.
4: Well, first off, it's professional wrestling. Stop.
0: Well, yes, but you don't put hokey with a really cool new guy.
4: Listen, this is my take on it, okay? Because I watched all of it, all right? If you would have told me in advance, we're going to do an angle where Trick Williams and Little Yachty make fun of Sami Zayn and call him a gingerbread man, and then we are going to introduce a a human-sized gingerbread man who will be involved in storylines, who will be killed, and then we're going to do a funeral for the costume of the gingerbread man, I would have said, which many people did say, is Vince back? What's happening? However, having watched the performance of Sami Zayn, having watched the performance of Trick Williams, listen, I loved it. I thought these guys all made it work. I think that if you would have had the Gingerbread Man as a character with Roman Reigns, Seth Rollins, whoever, I think it would have sucked. But golly, between Sami Zayn and Trick Williams, I mean, I thought it was awesome on last week's show. And then when they absolutely just cracked poor Joe Tessitore, like, he tried so hard. He is such a professional, and he just couldn't pull it off, and he just lost it. And then Wade Barrett, bad news himself, stepped in and pulled it off like a freaking pro. I was like, that was the only good thing on SmackDown. That's the other thing. That was the only good thing on SmackDown. So I can't complain. I can't complain. Brock Lesnar moved to the alumni section. So this Lesnar thing's another weird one. So we talked about how, you know, Gunther may beat Cody Rhodes, okay? So here's the thing. Gunther, I don't know if you guys recall or not. You may have forgotten since he's all over Backlash this weekend. Gunther retired John Cena. We were never going to see the guy again.
0: He didn't retire John Cena.
4: He retired him in his retirement match, and then he retired.
0: He tapped him in his retirement
4: whatever.
0: Match. That's not retiring him.
4: Whatever. He ended his career. He was his last match.
0: No, he didn't. It was ending anyway.
4: All right, Robot Brain. The fact is, he was the last match of John Cena. He made him quit. We can't deny that. He made him quit. He made him give up. And then, like, he did everything else that he did. It's like, you don't do all of this for nothing. There's got to be some end game here for Gunther. Well, Gunther should not do all that he has done and then just go lose to Cody Rhodes on Saturday night's main event. He probably should win the title. And then, once he wins the title, I think my gut, everybody. You guys know what a gut is? My gut tells me that they're going to do Brock and Gunther for the title in Minneapolis. I don't know that. I don't even know if Gunther's going to win. But all I know is, even though they did a very dramatic retirement with this guy leaving his gloves and his boots in the ring and crying and the whole shebang, like, immediately afterwards, somebody there texted me and was like, it's still Minneapolis. I was like, what? How is it still Minneapolis? And then heard from other people who were like, do not buy this retirement. So I can't say 100%. But I think they're going to try and do some angle, get this guy back for SummerSlam, have him fight for the title against Gunther. Could be wrong, but that's my thought. Back in a moment, Observer Live.
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4: Holy smokes. If you go to my X right now, my Twitter retweeted this video. There was a Blue Panther Hechicero match, and a Cat did a run-in. Hit the ring, sprinted out, ran up the ramp, and both wrestlers sold for this Cat. It's the best part.
0: Like, you're not talking Ernest Miller. You're talking...
4: No, I'm talking a feline.
0: Like Cat.
4: I can't even say a feline because people will think Nikita Lion. I'm talking an actual Cat hit the ring.
0: Teddy Hart trained Cat.
4: It doesn't look trained to me. It's all running all... Although, the one thing that nobody has mentioned, I don't think, when watching this video is... The Cat actually did the run-in behind the referee's back. The ref is actually distracted when the Cat did the run-in. The That's actually the funniest most, part, honestly.
0: The Cat's better than most of the boys.
4: Oh, yeah. Oh, yeah. All right. Go check it out on my Twitter, everybody. Or my X, or whatever they call it nowadays. El Gato. All right. By the way, if you want to text us, we're going to have time today. We'll get Lance's thoughts or my thoughts. Whatever you want to ask either of us. I don't care. Text them to me. 425-780-7566. Don't call that number because it doesn't work. That's only for text messages. 425-780-7566. Send the questions, and we'll answer them, conceivably. Fairway to Hell, by the way, is Saturday night, AEW, 1 hour. They got three matches in the hour. Darby Allin, Pac for the AEW World title. Jack Perry, Mark Davis for the national title. And Divine Dominion will face TBA, which sounds to me like a preliminary match, an enhancement match.
0: Those three matches are in 1 hour?
4: Oh, yeah.
0: Is it going to have a 25-minute overrun?
4: I don't expect Divine Dominion's match to go long, and I do expect probably a 25-minute overrun. You know, that's just the way things work. All right, we talked about Brock Lesnar. Anything you want to add about Brock before I move on?
0: I think if you were going to have to come up with a reason to bring him back, offering him a title shot in his hometown at least makes sense.
4: Hey, we got a new Impact Knockouts World Champion. Lei Ying Lee defeated Ariane Grace last night, right?
0: Yep.
4: Wow. How about that?
0: Main event of the show.
4: Stax was removed for constant distraction and interference, it says here. And then... Lei Ying Lee won the title. What's going on with her and Zaya Brookside?
0: They're not getting along too well.
4: Mm.
0: Zaya Brookside has turned to the dark side, it seems.
4: Wow. Of all the people to turn heel, Zaya Brookside. Been a good heel in the past. But NWA is now on Comet TV, and they are bragging, Lance. They have outdrawn TNA. They claim that they did 275,000 households for the May 6th episode, whereas TNA did, what did they have here, 209,000 on April 30th. So, man, it's neck and neck, AMC and Comet TV, NWA and TNA. Who would have ever thought?
0: Is that their first show?
4: Yes, debut show.
0: Well, we'll see how it goes moving forward.
4: We'll see how it goes moving forward. I don't want to be that guy, but I was unaware they were debuting on Comet TV this week. I hate to say it, but...
0: I've never heard of Comet TV before.
4: You haven't? I've heard of Comet TV. I just didn't know this was the week they were debuting.
0: I'm assuming we don't have it up here, so.
4: Yeah. We have, let's see here, Double or Nothing is doing well. 12,800 and tickets sold. So they're doing better than last year, which is good. They're somewhat trending up. WWE, somewhat trending down from last year. SmackDown in Jacksonville coming up tonight is not doing as well as last year. 6,704 tickets out. Last year, they did 10,093. And it was last year in May as well, so it's a pretty fair comparison. So,
0: well, I would imagine with their pricing policy, late buys are going to be greater and greater things. So I would imagine advances are going to continue to trend down.
4: That is true, but this is the last day. This is the show's tonight. But I think, yes, in general, I mean, it's not even like a, it's what's happening. If they put tickets on sale to a big event, they're going to be sky high, and all of the hardcores that have to sit in the first three rows are going to spend crazy money to buy those seats. Then a bunch of people will buy cheaper seats because they want to make sure it doesn't sell out. And then it will stall out until the last week or so, drop all the prices, everybody gets the next batch of tickets. That's largely, I mean, it's what's happened to WrestleMania and pretty much what I'm sure is going to be happening going forward. All right. Let's see what we got here in the old text message bin. 425-780-7566. Brian, do you have any plans for Granny for Mother's Day? Yes, we're going to have a Mother's Day get-together. That's the plan. We're going to go over and I guess they're doing hot dogs and hamburgers because why not on a Mother's Day? And that's going to be the plan. So really not much on top of that. But just my presence there with Granny will be enough. And they asked any update on the NWA power ratings. Yes, I just gave them. So there you go. Are we frozen on Lance or what's going on? Oh, there we go. I don't like to have poor Lance stare uncomfortably into the camera. Has there ever been a... This is actually a good question. Has there ever...
0: Surprisingly.
4: No, actually, there's always like good questions, but every now and then there's a question that's like, that's actually a really good question. Has there ever been a professional shoot hair versus hair match? Would have loved to see Dan Severn and Don Fry loser shaves his mustache. I got to think about this. Like, you would think in Japan they must have done something like this at some point. Can anyone think of any hair versus hair matches in a shoot? Has there ever been?
0: In Pride or something?
4: God, there has to have been. I feel like there was at least one. I mean, I remember, they wouldn't have done it in UFC, but it would have been like Pride or something. I mean, I need Tom. I got to text Tom. I'll do that during the break. But like, what I do know is back in the early 2000s, I'm here in the Seattle area. And, you know, back then, you guys don't know how good you have it nowadays. All you guys training jiu-jitsu, all you guys that have started jiu-jitsu and all this kind of stuff, you guys don't know how good you had it. Like, around here, I started in 2005, and like in 2005, there was virtually nothing around here. Like it was, and I'm not talking around here. I'm talking pretty much everywhere. It was like AMC Pancration, which probably would have been killed. And then like I managed to find a place where, like, it was being run out of a kung fu school. That's all there was. And now it's like, every strip mall has 25 jiu-jitsu schools or whatever. But anyway, back in the early 2000s, when pretty much the only thing, if you want to see like live fighting that wasn't going to a UFC event, you could go and AMC Pancration would do these shows. And I went there and watched a shoot tag team match. And it was freaking awesome. They had a ring and there were four participants and they did professional wrestling tag team match rules. So two guys would start. You could tag out at any time. But they even had the rule where if you tagged, there was 5 seconds of double teaming allowed. Oh, yeah. And I remember this because, like, I showed up for the show, and they had advertised some fella named Bob Sapp is going to fight.
0: Oh, geez.
4: No one knew who he was. So, like,
0: 400-pound dude shows up.
4: This is like, you know, 2000 or something like that, 2001. And so I remember showing up for the thing. Like, I didn't know who Bob Sapp was or anything like that. I just want to see the tag team match. And then I show up, and, like, they had this big, like, ceremony-type deal. And they were just like, you know, we regret to inform you Bob is not going to be fighting tonight. You know, big football player training for fighting. He's about to make his first trip to Japan. I was there for that. And, of course, everyone knows what happened when Bob went to Japan. He became one of the biggest frickin' stars in all of Japanese pro wrestling and mixed martial arts. But, yeah, they had a shoot tag team match with pro wrestling rules, including the double teams. And it was like, it was awesome.
0: I think this story's been told before, but when the Kurt Angle Edge hair versus hair match happened, Vince ribbed Edge the day of and called him into the office and said, "We've decided to switch the finish, pal. I'm really sorry, but you're going to have to shave your head."
4: Wow.
0: And Adam was mortified. And then Vince finally told him it was a rib, and Kurt's still shaving his head. But for a while there, Edge was sweating.
4: Holy smokes. Yep. The tag team shoot match. No one's come up with any ideas, so I don't think we've ever had a shoot hair versus hair match. Man, I could talk for hours about MMA in the 90s and 2000s, like local MMA, because now it's like everybody's been training forever, like everybody's good. And that's kind of one of the things, like, you'll see, like, great fights here and there, but, I mean, nowadays it's, you got really good people going against each other, and sometimes that can be boring. And in the early 90s, it was like you had two groups of people. You had people that had been, you know, doing this for a long time because they got into it somehow in, like, the early 90s. And then you had the other group of guys that were just, like, brand new. And so all of these, whenever you went to a local event, it was like you never knew what you were going to get. It wasn't, like, all good guys versus good guys or whatever. It was, okay, this guy's, you know, got 30 fights. This dude's in his debut. It would just be a freaking massacre. And those fights were so much fun to watch. And then nowadays, like, eh, everyone's good now. Who cares?
0: It was better when half the guys didn't know defense.
4: Oh, there was a lot of that. There was a lot of that. Or offense. Brian, would you guys consider watching any British indies for the we're open to anything. We're open to anything. But I can tell you this. This Tuesday is going to be a very special edition of the Brian and Vinny Show. And there is a reason we haven't told you what we're going to watch yet. That's the clue. We haven't told you what we're going to watch yet. In fact, I'll give you another clue. We're not going to watch anything. Tuesday's Brian and Vinny Show.
0: Dum, dum, dum.
4: Yes. How much money have you made off your MJF coin? I lost hundreds of dollars and I never got it back.
0: Right down the toilet, brother.
4: Yeah. I hope that guy loses that hair match. He's going to get it one of these days. All right. Thinking they had to ask Shinsuke Nakamura, this person says, to take a cut based on how they use him. Guys, here's the thing that's also so weird about, like, I don't know if they asked Nakamura or not. He wasn't one of the names I heard, but it is amazing. Like I said, I don't know for sure if the names I heard are the names, but it's generally accepted, and Dave wrote about it as well. Like, these were names that were pretty high up on the card. And are you guys aware that Tamina is still being paid? Like, I don't think she's making $2 million.
0: I would highly doubt it.
4: They are still paying Tamina. When is the last time we've seen Tamina on television? I mean, when you really, like, go back and think about, wait, this person is still employed? They're paying this person? This person is still being paid? And then you hear the story of, oh, they slashed this person's salary in half, and they've been, like, high up on PLEs. It's like, I don't know what's going on. I don't know what's going on here either. Back in a moment, Observer Live.

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5: Tom sent me something, but I haven't had time to play it yet. I don't think it's an actual hair match because he just wrote, "This counts." Something. But actually, in 2004, I was in a hair match with Vinny and I shoot quit afterwards. Does that count?
6: What about Brett and Sean in that backstage fight where Brett
5: yanked his hair clump of hair out? Yeah. I don't think there's ever been a shoot hair match. Golly. I wonder if Wang would be open to that idea. Except he's bald. Oh, well. Yeah. Well, let's see. Anything else here before? Why can't Darby beat MJF and lose to Omega? I don't see anybody talking about that. I think that's the best scenario. It's possible. It's possible. But I don't know. Just when Darby did that promo and said that he was on, like, you know, this is like a 15-minute thing. And then they've just been doing, like, multiple championship matches, just bang, bang, bang, bang, over and over again. It's like, I don't see this being a long reign at all. I think it's over double or nothing.
6: Going to defend it as often as he can until his body breaks.
5: Yes. And the other thing to think about, guys, is, like, have you ever watched AEW? Have you? A Darby won in Seattle, the Seattle market, his home market. And the rematch is in MJF's, essentially his home market. So I think that you can easily put two and two together there. I've been wrong before, you know.
6: Will be again.
5: Rarely, but it happens. So anyway, you know what I'm not wrong about? Cameos. I do a fine cameo, guys. I'm getting people getting their Mother's Day requests in right now. I think you should as well. Go to my Cameo. What is it? F4WOnline.com or Cameo.com/F4WOnline. Just search me on Cameo. I'm a big deal on Cameo. I'm not hard to find. Or go to my X, my Twitter, at Brian Alvarez. You can check out Lance's as well. You got Lance Storm now, right?
6: What?
5: Oh, no, you're not on Twitter anymore. That's
6: I haven't
5: right.
6: been on Twitter in years.
5: Yeah, you're Blue Sky guy.
6: Okay. I'm the Threads guy, actually.
5: You're on Blue Sky, aren't you?
6: I'm on both, but I spend more time on Threads than I do Blue Sky.
5: Threads.
6: At Storm Wrestling Academy on Threads.
5: Well, check it out, everybody. And we're going to wrap it up for today. I hope you all had a fun Friday. I sure did. And Vinny and I will be back immediately after Backlash tomorrow. We'll watch it live. I'll be tweeting and sending notes to all my Twitter/X subscribers, and then we'll be up immediately afterwards on Twitch as well. 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That's it. Have a great weekend, everybody. Great Mother's Day to all the moms out there. We'll talk to you next time. Wrestling Observer Live.
7: I'm Mike Sempervivi with the Sports Byline Broadcasting Network 2-Minute Warning. Back when boxing was a highly relevant sport, which wasn't all that long ago, just feels like it sometimes, there were always a few weekends when you knew you'd get some great or at least some big fights. Mexican Independence Day weekend became a huge weekend for boxing, due mostly to Julio Cesar Chavez making it a tradition in the early 1990s. In 2003, Oscar De La Hoya's promoter Bob Arum saw the opportunity to replicate the success of Mexican Independence Day by way of Cinco de Mayo. He scheduled a warm-up for Oscar De La Hoya against Yuri Boy Campos and also put Eric Morales in the semi-main event. From then on, the weekend became a staple on the Las Vegas boxing calendar, producing some of the highest-grossing and most notable fights in boxing history. But the weekend's greatest fight of all came in 2005. A unification fight was scheduled for the world lightweight title between Mexico's El Terrible, Jose Luis Castillo.

0: picked up designation as both the IBF and Ring Magazine World Lightweight Champion and Corrales the WBO Lightweight title. That trajectory led the two to each other on May 7, 2005. Held at the Mandalay Bay Hotel and Casino in Las Vegas, by the end of the first round, you knew it was going to be a super fight. By the end of the second round, it felt like it could end up a legendary fight. It was just a matter of how long it could go with both men in continuous forward motion, taking two to give one, causing great damage to their faces and bodies, but not their wills or spirit. Scheduled for 12 rounds, the two warriors made it into the 10th. 30 seconds into the round, a hard left hook by Castillo floored Corrales for a count of 8. 30 seconds later, Corrales hit the canvas again, and it finally looked like Castillo was on his way. Except Corrales kept coming, continuing to throw short hooks through Castillo's guard, and landed a flurry of them that pinned Castillo up against the ropes and caused referee Tony Weeks to stop the fight at 2:06 of round 10. After 1,057 punches were thrown and 584 of them landed, Corrales and Castillo would later be named both the Ring Magazine and the Boxing Writers Association of America Fight of the Year. It's worth your time. I'm Mike Sempervivi with the Sports Byline Broadcasting Network 2-Minute Warning.
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It was the Roman poet Virgil who said, "Easy is the descent to hell. All night long, all day, the doors of dark Hades stand open. But to retrace the path, to come out again to the sweet air of heaven, there is the task, there is the burden."

0: if I cannot move heaven, I will raise hell. We'll talk about that later, but now it's time for Rick Tittle and Titillating Sports on Sports Byline USA.
1: All right, thank you for that, and welcome to another live edition of Titillating Sports with Rick Tittle. That's me. I'm Rick Tittle. You're you. I'm Chevy Chase. You're not. And it is a Friday edition of the show. And it's a very interesting show as well because I have three, count them, three in-studio guests. We get into the entertainment world. You know that. We're going to start things off with actor David Kiyoshi Tom. He's in a new movie called Kitsukuroi. Then we'll have artist Peter Sun. Rick Peterson, A's pitching coach. Peterson is at the SF Decorator Showcase. 9:40 Pacific Time, we will have Drew Patterson. He'll be on the phone, the other two in studio. He's here for Kaylee by the Lake. That's the big Irish festival. Oh, you know, Rick, when the English ravaged Ireland, I took a peg and artifacts when I could bury them. That's over there in San Rafael. Emma Willman, stand-up comedian. She was a little iffy, but she woke up and she says, I'm healthy, I'm coming in. I got to see my man, Rick. I don't know if she said that, but she's headlining the Punchline, and she'll be in studio again in about an hour. Should have some open lines around 10:40 Pacific. Carmine Marino from Pro Wagering at 11:12. See if there's some horse racing. Otherwise, we'll do some NBA and NHL playoff talk. And then three-time gold medalist, the Paralympian Rico Roman, who is a Paralympic hockey player. Oh, yeah, that's right, baby. The men, the women, and the Paralympic team got it done for good nephews and nieces of their Uncle Sam, I'll tell you that. All right, 1-800-878-PLAY, TuneIn app, iHeartRadio app, Stitcher app, got Twitch.tv and YouTube, got both webcams ready to rock and roll for my first two guests in studio, and then Emma in about an hour. Big shout out to the brave men and women listening on American Forces Radio Network as well. And the Twitter is at Rick Tittle. 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

0: 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Good for you.
1: All right, welcome back to the show. Rick Tittle with you coast to coast and around the world on the American Forces Radio Network. And if you're watching on YouTube or Twitch.tv, you can see I have a guest in the studio, the very talented actor David Kiyoshi Tom. He is in a brand new movie called Kintsukuroi. It is going to begin streaming on the 19th of this month on AAM TV or AsianAmericanMovies.com. David, welcome. And we were just talking about how we're the same age and we're both East Bay kids. So I would imagine you being a Berkeley High guy, I played, because all the freshmen went to West Campus, exactly. I played at that gym at West Campus back in the day. And that was kind of weird that all the freshmen had to go to a different school, huh?
2: Yeah, you know what's so funny about that is I was actually the first class to not go to West Campus.
1: Wow.
2: They went to refurbish it, so they made the ninth graders actually go to Berkeley High. That was the first time they had 4 years at the high school. And it's changed. It's been the same ever since.
1: I remember a friend who went to Berkeley High. He said, well, I mean, we have diversity, but like at recess, there's Africa and there's Asia and there's Europe. Like, what does that mean? It's like, well, the black people go over there and they call that Africa. Is that real?
2: You know what's so funny? It was real. And the best part, being an Asian guy, is I could sort of go between all of them. Right? I could pass through the black area, the Mexican area, the white area, the Asian area. Was great. I was like the all-purpose Asian guy. I just wandered through the high school, saying hi to everybody.
1: That's kind of the Bay Area diversity we have, yes. All right, so am I saying it right, Kintsukuroi?
2: Close. Kintsukuroi.
1: Kintsukuroi.
2: Kuroi.
1: Now, yeah. This is tell us about this World War II movie, please.
2: So, it's a story about overcoming hardship. It's something that it covers topics that you don't cover in history books in America. It's really shoved under the rug. I mean, it was a very big tragedy in American history. It makes us as American citizens look bad. But basically, it was a story of, you know, 120,000 people being incarcerated without due process and sort of what they had to overcome.
1: This is the internment camp you're talking about.
2: Yeah, and then even the term internment camp was essentially, pardon my French, but it's whitewashing. Mm-hmm. You know, it's really the concentration camps, which kind of get a bad name because of obviously the stuff that happened in Europe. Mm-hmm. But they're concentration camps. I mean, the guns are, you know, pointed inward. And so what happened was 120,000 people were incarcerated, and this is basically – there's too many stories to tell, so we took two and incorporated a lot of things that occurred in these camps and wove them into a story that people can understand and sort of, you know, feel and become part of.
1: Now, did this hit your family? Because I, obviously, growing up here, I grew up with a lot of, with everyone, but my Japanese friends, they talked about how their parents or grandparents had to go to Idaho or Utah or Arizona or wherever. It was kind of middle of nowhere stuff, right?
2: Oh, yeah. I mean, these camps were they really were in the middle of nowhere. My grandmother was in the camps while my grandfather was in the war. You know, it's one of those contradictions at the time.
1: Mm-hmm. Was he in the 442?
2: No, actually, he was in MIS.
1: Okay.
2: Yeah, and so... And then my mom was born in Topaz at the camp. Wow. But the funny thing is my grandfather didn't speak Japanese because he was born and raised in Loomis, right? I mean, mm-hmm. His parents were farmers. And they actually – this is the racism of the time. They sent him to the language school in Monterey because they figured he's Japanese. He can learn faster than a white guy. I mean, that really was the thinking at the time. And so he didn't speak Japanese, but he learned Japanese so that he could go to the war because he graduated from UC Berkeley. They mailed his diploma to him in the horse stall at Tan Phran, which is now a shopping center.
1: Yeah.
2: And he was in the camp for 2 years, and he ended up like picking out FAFSA, and he's probably thinking to himself, screw this. You know, I got a business degree from UC Berkeley. I'm going to go fight the war instead. But that's really what his options were, you know?
1: I remember reading a book about Iwo Jima, and – as you know, the Japanese troops rarely surrender. That was a bigger disgrace than anything. And one day, two Japanese soldiers just walked into camp. They didn't even have a white flag, and they're like, what are you doing? And one guy said, well, I'm from Sacramento. This guy's from San Jose. I'm like, why? He goes, well, we were over here on vacation visiting our family, and they're like, well, you're fighting for us now. And it's like, it just – you think about how, you know, the racist thing, because, like, I'm German-American. My grandmother is German-American. She was living in Oakland at the time. They didn't put her in an internment camp. So it was just that. And I think that's why I talk about the 442 Regimental Combat Team per capita, the most decorated unit in World War II, because they were desperate to show how American they were.
2: Exactly. And that's, again, the big part of our story tells that thinking behind that, why these guys went to war, even though their families were in the camps. And again, it's historical fiction, and it's telling a story that covers, again, a lot of different topics. Like one of the scenes in the film is based on Daniel Inouye. When he came mm-hmm. back from the war, he
1: Senator from Hawaii.
2: Right. He mm-hmm. couldn't get a haircut, even wow. though he was in uniform in Oakland, of all places.
1: Mm-hmm. And he was right. wounded, too. His arm was exactly. all shriveled up or whatever. Yeah.
2: Yeah. And so those kinds of things are woven into the story, but not necessarily with his exact experience. There is some stuff that's essentially exact. Like we have FBI transcripts that we utilized from one of our actors' fathers. He was a no-no boy, and he was being interviewed by the FBI, and we were able to get a hold of those transcripts, and so we used them.
1: Wow.
2: You know, there's 120,000 stories. So the question is, how do you tell a story that tells enough of the story so that people understand that basically you can't sweep this under the rug, because it's essentially happening again. You're dealing with, you know, populations who you've created this other, you yeah. know, you call them others, you're othering them essentially, in, you know, air quotes, and you see them as less than human. And when that happens, anything goes, and it's scary. Yeah. Right.
1: Blame immigrants, always blame yeah. somebody who doesn't look like you. So what yeah. does kintsukuroi mean?
2: So it's actually the art of kintsugi. So it's kind of a extension of that, and where it's a Japanese art form of repairing broken dishes with gold.
1: Wow.
2: And so what you repair is actually stronger and more beautiful than the original. So it's really about, you know, just because something's broken doesn't mean you throw it away. There's still value in it, and you have to be able to see the value beyond the shattered pieces. And that's really what the movie's about. It's like these lives were shattered. How did they overcome? How did they repair their lives? And the key is, some people didn't, you know, some mm-hmm. people did, some people did not. And, mm-hmm. and so it's a story of hope. At the same time, it's a story of tragedy. And I think it's the idea is we didn't think about this when we were making the film. It was really just about telling the story of these families, because these people are very rare. There's some people who are still alive from the camps, but they're old. And the idea was to get their stories out there before they passed, and to collect these stories, because we were never told this stuff when we were kids. My grandparents refused to talk about it. You know, it was sort of not necessarily a shame, but it's the Japanese culture. The elders bear the burden. They didn't want to share it with us because they didn't want us to be burdened with the things that they went through. So they kept it from us.
1: Well, we just have about a minute. I got to say that I'm also jealous that here you are, a high school basketball coach at San Ramon, and you're also a movie star.
2: My kids laugh at me.
1: what is going on with that?
2: Yeah, you know, it's just one of those things where this is my two passions.
1: Uh-huh.
2: That's
1: all right.
2: Really what it comes down to.
1: All right. Well, we've been speaking with David Kuyoshi. Tom, the movie is called Kintsukuroi?
2: Yeah, Kintsukuroi.
1: Kintsukuroi. Yeah. And it's going to begin streaming on AAM.tv or AsianAmericanMovies.com on May 19th. Thanks so much for coming in. I'm looking forward to seeing this.
2: Thanks for having me. Appreciate it.
1: Great stuff. Coming up next, Peter Sun in studio. Come on back.

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5: 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You know I don't speak Spanish. In English, please.

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1: All right, thank you for that, and welcome back to the show. 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And first of all, Peter, welcome to the show, and tell us what Ephemeral Forms, ephemeralforms.com, your deal. What is that?
2: Well, firstly, thank you so much, Rick. Nice to be here today. Ephemeral Forms, that's the name of my art studio. And I want to capture what doesn't last forever in botanicals, living materials, and in sculptures that are alive. Therefore, the forms are ephemeral.
1: Wow. So tell us about, for people who don't know, the San Francisco Decorator Showcase.
2: Well, this is a tradition that's been here since 1977. For the past almost 50 years, every single year, the showcase draws on a Victorian mansion, roughly in Pack Heights, and they invite national and even international designers and artists to reimagine every single room in that lovely mansion. And all the tickets and sales go towards supporting the financial aid program here at University High School as well. And this year, I happen to be one of the artists on site.
1: That's great. And you also have a very charming Chinese-Australian accent, which I've never heard. That's really cool. So tell us about your background, please.
2: Well, I love how, Rick, how precise you are. Generally, people just guess I'm from Singapore because that's literally in the middle of the two countries. Well, the reason why I have this accent is because I was born in Shenzhen, which is kind of like the Silicon Valley of China. Then my family moved to Melbourne in Australia when I was a kid.
1: Down in Vic.
2: Victoria, that's right. Shout out to Melbourne.
1: You ever go to the MCG?
2: Of course. Love the footy, grand final, all of it. One hand with Victoria Bitter, which is the local beer, and the other one have a meat pie in my hand. So, and then shouting, like, oh, no, this is not the way to go. Like, that kind of stuff.
1: Good on you. Yeah, mate. So, what's your team? Essendon, or who was it?
2: You're knowledgeable. Okay. Hawthorn.
1: Hawthorn is your footy team.
2: That's right. Yeah. So that's how I should never set my foot back in Sydney again. Last time I set this in Sydney, they almost didn't let me off the Harbour Bridge. So,
1: have you ever been out to Perth on the West Coast?
2: I was there quite a lot because back in high school, I used to work on financial literacy programs for the indigenous community in the Kimberleys.
1: Wow.
2: And to go up to the Kimberleys, I have to fly first to Perth, then to Broome, which is northwestern Australia, then drive another 2 hours.
1: From what I hear, I've not had the pleasure of being in Australia yet, but that the Aborigines, it's not like they've been asked to assimilate, that they still are sort of at arm's length, unfortunately. Is that true?
2: Well, there's a lot of heavy history behind it. I mean, there's a whole concept of the stolen generation. That's in, I think it was the 50s or 60s, where like a lot of the Aboriginal kids were involuntarily taken out of their homes to put into back then very white Australian cities, right? And then right now there's like going from that extreme to the other extreme, but there's still a lot of social challenges in the sense that there's not as much social economic support, which is why we need to have a financial literacy program over there to start off with. So it's kind of like a challenge for the Aboriginal community that has not been properly addressed right now.
1: You probably thought a sports show wasn't going to ambush you with all this deep cultural socioeconomic questions.
2: I mean, I started my like my life like doing a lot of social impact and social movement work before I came to the States. So you are really going down memory lane with me.
1: So the whole, isn't that kind of the concept of picking Canberra instead of, I mean, obviously the capital should be Sydney or Melbourne, but they pick Canberra kind of more of as a centrally located type of capital. Is that right?
2: I think that's another historical thing, right? Because did you know that in Chinese, San Francisco's nickname is the Old Gold Mountain?
1: Old Gold Mountain.
2: That's right.
1: Wow.
2: And guess where the new Gold Mountain is? That's Melbourne.
1: Wow.
2: And so, but then when they were picking the capital of the country, that's when the gold rush was at the end of it. So the bubble was about to burst. So Melbourne was like at the height of everything and Sydney was starting to catch up. So that power balance made it really hard for the country to really pick where the capital should be. So they settled in the middle.
1: Wow.
2: Yeah, well, that's one way to tell a story.
1: Originally, Botany Bay, where they would drop off the criminals back in the day. Those, they say that Australia is a country founded by criminals that is filled with nice people, and that America was a country founded by nice people who is now filled with criminals. That's just a little joke. But Ronnie Chang, the comedian, said that in Chinese, I don't know if it's Mandarin or Cantonese, but he says that America is beautiful country and China is central country. Like, that's the meaning behind it. And he's like, why?
2: The literal translation of how China calls itself, yes.
1: Yeah, he's like, why aren't we a beautiful country? Why do we have to? All right, let's talk about your art, because you create living sculptures. What are those, Peter?
2: So think about sculptures made of living materials. We're talking about botanicals, flowers, wood, bamboo, vegetables, kelp, anything in between.
1: So kelp, wow.
2: Yes, experimenting with
1: that. Can kelp live outside saltwater?
2: Well, then you observe the process as it goes from fully, you know, saturated with water to like starting to dry up, and then eventually a very hardened, robust form, right? Mm. And it is both evergreen and ephemeral at the same time, in the sense that, for example, my sculptures at a showcase, part of it is a frame that's made of driftwood that's meant to last forever. But then every 2 weeks or so, we replenish it with what's in season right now in San Francisco, the fresh flowers and botanicals. So, you know, like, it changes. It goes with seasonality. It's breathing. It's alive. It's unfolding in front of you. Mm-hmm. But it also has the backbone that's there to last forever.
1: And what I think is unique about you, and from the pictures I saw and from what you're wearing right now, your performative outfit, is that you are part of the presentation. It's not like Rodin, there's the thinker, go look at it. You're like, I'm part of this as well, because you're also a performer, right?
2: That's right. I'm glad you pick it up. So part of what I think is also, I don't believe sculptures have to be static. They can also, the making of it, the creation can also be an experience that we bring on stage. So, for example, last summer, I gave a performance where I was standing on stage with a musician next to me, and I was putting together a sculpture made of lotus flowers as we go. So people, the feedback I got from people was like, you look like a ballet dancer. I was like, well, like, I think my old figure skating coach will be very happy to hear that. But
1: so that you do have that athletic performative background then, and especially something as expressive as figure skating.
2: Yeah, because I think part of, as you were saying, I am part of the show. And if I have a sculpture to attend to, I want to be part of the sculptural movement as well, to guide that piece of sculpture into a performative arena. And you need a human being to do that.
1: We say in sports, a lot of times you'll take an athlete and the coach will say, do it like this, instead of like letting the athlete do what he does best. And so it's like, well, where do you draw the line? So I bring that up. Like, let's say you see an orchid. You're like, I'm going to do this to the orchid, or the orchid is speaking to me, and I need to react to that.
2: Negotiate and improvise. Mm-hmm. So, for example, taking the orchid example, right? These are flowers that are very tender, right, with the actual flower, but it's actually very flexible and bendable with the stem of it. So if I were trying to negotiate where to insert a piece of that in my sculpture, I would try to play with it, bending it, and try to use my arm movement to suggest to the audience how much I am negotiating. Am I trying to bend it to my will? Or no, this is too much, it's about to snap. Mm. Let's go back a little bit, then put it in, right? So that movement is how I'm framing this piece of botanical to give it a role on stage.
1: It almost sounds like you're not rehearsing it, like this is all happening in real time.
2: There's only so much you can do, because none of this is commodity or standardized materials. Every single branch is different. Some snap at this point, some don't at that point. You have to go with the flow and embrace it.
1: And so tell us about the Victorian. Where are you guys going to be? Where can we find out more online about the showcase?
2: Yeah, just literally Google the San Francisco Decorator Showcase. The house is at 2315 Broadway.
1: Ooh,
2: very nice
1: neighborhood.
2: Big,
1: right, same street we're on, but a different vibe. No, no strip club across the street in that neighborhood.
2: Not that I'm aware of so far.
1: So do you have a performance lined up at a certain time or day? Or when can we see you, Peter?
2: That's a good question. I do have one. We are planning it right now later this year. I'm going to be working with Vita Brevis, which is an art club in the city, as well as the San Francisco Opera Guild, which is the part of a SF Opera that raises money for education programs for kids to learn how to do drama. I'm still thinking when to have that performance, probably in late summer, early autumn, early fall. But we'll see. That's going to be same format, but I think it's going to be so interesting. I might be doing something bigger scale, even with a dancer with me on stage too.
1: Wow. And by the way, where you are, that's about a block from Steiner, and that's the Mrs. Doubtfire house too, if people want to go. So I'm sure those people have a sign that say, don't ring our doorbell. Like, it's about the movie. And then finally, before we leave, what is there a message that you try to give out, like hope or inspiration or like dealing with pain? Or is it just like, just watch my art and let it speak to you, whatever it says to you?
2: I'm actually going to bring up a completely different point, because one thing we didn't talk about is what I did between Australia and art. I
1: have 10 seconds, unfortunately.
2: Oh, okay. All right. Then stay physical, stay ephemeral in this world of going towards tech and AI.
1: All right. That's my fault for asking that question so late. Ephemeralforms.com. Once again, ephemeralforms.com. Peter Sun, thank you for coming in.
2: Thank you.
1: Great stuff. We'll come on back with Drew Patterson on the other side.
3: I'm different, yeah, I'm different. I'm different, yeah, I'm different. I'm different.

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4: I don't even know what that means.
5: No one knows what it means. 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
4: No, it's not. 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
1: Thank you for that, and welcome back to the show. Rick Tittle with you coast to coast and around the world on the American Forces Radio Network. Well, if you love flank steak, if you love Frank Lloyd Wright, and you like that movie Gattaca, the Marin Civic Center is an amazing building. And right next to that Civic Center there is a really cool park. And every year they have the, here in San Rafael, this is the Marin Irish Festival here, and Kaylee on the Lake Championships. And joining us to talk about that once again is Drew Patterson. Drew, welcome back to the show. Every year you have to raise the bar and make it better than the year before. So what's going on this time?
2: Hey, Rick. Great to hear from you. Thanks for having me back. We're really excited for yet another wonderful season. This year with Kaylee on the Lake Championships, that's our Irish dance competition. Our registrants were already over double what we had last year, so the comp's going to be even bigger. We're also bringing in more birds of prey. We've got a live flying demo on the main stage this season, and we've actually got a great father-daughter blacksmith team who's coming in to do blacksmith demonstrations, if you can believe that. It's a lot of great stuff we're adding this year.
1: Yeah, did you get give out these cards, like, what do you want more of, less of, and you got a lot of more birds of prey, right?
2: You know what? Exactly right. Actually, it was amazing the feedback we got from that. So, hey, you know, give people what they want.
1: All right. I love the idea of father-daughter blacksmithing. That has never happened before. Tell us more about that, because that sounds really cool.
2: Yeah, definitely. So they're a team. They're coming in. They've been doing a lot of shows, Celtic festivals and whatnot on the circuit, and we wanted to bring them in to kind of give a demonstration specifically on Irish craft making, and they're bringing in a huge setup and going to be doing live fire demos.
1: Should mention that this is going to be next weekend at Lagoon Park, as I mentioned, in San Rafael. So Red Barn Productions.
2: Yeah,
1: they do the Dickens Fair, they do the Renaissance Fair, they know what's going on. And tell us a little bit more about some of the, like, production values that go into this.
2: Yeah, absolutely. So, again, that's the marineirishfestival.com, and you can go there to get tickets. $30 adults, $15 for kids. We really try and keep it family-friendly for everybody. But in terms of the production value, you know, we like to make sure that everyone is, A, having a good time, of course, but, B, also getting to dive into as much of the immersive experience that we can provide. And in this case, it's all about Irish culture. So we've got this beautiful pub called the Bearded Goose Irish Pub, and we're actually adding a second pub this year called the Gander Beer Garden. So really trying to make sure that those spaces look wonderful and people can have a good time drinking there before they go and get some fantastic meat pies or scotch eggs or, you know, whatever Irish fare they want to enjoy before going and watching all the fantastic music on all six of our stages.
1: I'm a big beer guy, and obviously there's nothing like Guinness, but I also like Harp, you know, and I think about some of the Irish lagers as well. What other type of beer? You can have local beer or more Irish beer?
2: No, focusing really on the Irish for this one. So Guinness and Harp, absolutely. It's a must, right? But then also we're bringing in Smittix, Smithwick's, if you're typing it into your bar. But really trying to bring in as much Irish beer as we can. And then, you know, we've got Tullamore Dew and a full bar available with cocktails and mixed drinks that are really Irish-focused as well.
1: When I was in high school, I used to maybe I shouldn't say this because I was underage, but too late. When I was in high school, I liked Killian's Red. Is that still around?
2: Oh, man, it is. We don't have it here. We got Redbreast and a couple others, but we'll have to look into bringing that one next time just for you.
1: All right. So Irish dance competition. There's something mesmerizing about seeing people do that, as a lot of us, we just say river dance, of course, the Michael Flatley deal. But
2: right.
1: Just to see the arms straight down and, you know, these lovely lasses with their hair bouncing and then these, like, fit blokes with bow ties, it is, I find it mesmerizing.
2: Yeah, you know, we're partnered up with the Jackie Flynn Irish Dance Academy for the third year now, and they really put on a phenomenal competition. So much so that, like I said, you know, their number of competitors has continued to climb. And they do a Champion of Championships competition as well. So it's actually a sanctioned FESH. and all of the competitors, they get points towards their national standing when they're here. So you really get some incredible performers and athletes as part of the competition.
1: I also love the fact, if you told me, hey, let's go see some music, we're going to see a group called the Black Brothers, I wouldn't think it would be Irish music.
2: That's an old family name, you know, it's pretty heavy in Ireland. But yeah, we've got, on Sundays, we've got headlining the Black Brothers and the Black Irish Band, separate groups, but doing some fantastic Celtic music and Celtic rock. And then on Saturday, we've actually got some separate headliners, Finian's Call and Patty on the Binge is my new favorite. I can't wait to hear them live this year.
1: I just love the fact that if you're in Ireland and you're not a ginger or blonde, if you have the temerity of having brown hair, you're referred to as Black Irish, aren't you?
2: Yeah, that's right, exactly.
1: All right, well, what about some of the other sessions? Because, as I mentioned, you know, that Kaylee, and of course, if you're typing that into your bar, it's C-E-I-L-I. That has, you're going to have the Champion of Champions title. It doesn't get any bigger than that.
2: Yeah, so Kaylee is, it means basically joining the dance, right? So we actually invite the audience to learn all of these dance steps as well. So we've got, we're partnered with the United Irish Cultural Center out of San Francisco. Fantastic people, have a really wonderful space out there, and they've helped us to pull together all of the, as much of the cultural elements as we can. So you can actually come in and learn all the Irish dance steps. You can learn a lot of Irish language. We've got Irish language classes happening three times a day. And then, believe it or not, if you want to, you can bring in your own fiddle, your own bodhrum, you know, Irish drums, and learn the music. We've got what are called Irish sessions where people can actually sit in and join the music.
1: I played football for St. Mary's College in the 80s, and on the side of the helmet it said Gaels, but none of us spoke Gaelic. So I'm interested in those Irish language classes. Mm-hmm. How hard is that to speak?
2: It's really harder to read than it is to speak, but especially with these intro classes and helping people to start from the ground up, you learn a lot of fun lingo, you know, from slancha all the way up.
1: So I've always been interested, mostly the name hurling, because you have these flat sticks, you're hitting a ball, but mm-hmm. you're running around, kind of not beating on each other, so it kind of looks a little bit like lacrosse, a little bit like field hockey, but then there's goalposts. Tell us a little bit more about hurling, please.
2: Yeah, the San Francisco Gaelic Athletic Association, really amazing group, and they actually have a full competition that they do throughout the Bay Area with different Irish teams doing hurling competitions. So it's you know, a little bit of a mix of football, cricket, and rugby all in one, and really fun to watch. Where we are, you can come and watch them do some live demos and even, you know, hit the ball around a bit if you want to.
1: And the women then play camogie. So I think a lot of us aren't familiar with what camogie is. It's kind of the same.
2: Yeah, similar, but for the ladies. So they split it up, you know, sort of like you got men's and women's lacrosse. But in this one, there's some different rules, and the pitch is a different size.
1: Now, we also know that the Marin County Fair is there, so the 4-H is going to get in with their chickens and their cows and their rabbits, right?
2: We had to bring them in. You know, we've actually, at Red Barn, we helped on the county fair for a handful of years, and so became really quick friends with the whole 4-H community and said, hey, you know what, we're doing this Irish thing. You got any Irish animals you want to bring in? And they were super excited about it. So we're going to have a nice crop of different livestock from the area that have Irish roots.
1: And, of course, an Irish tradition of storytelling, maybe a limerick or two as well.
2: Yeah, we've got the Poets' Corner, one of our performance spaces, and over there you can get a lot of both traditional and modern Irish poetry. So we've got some people coming in to do storytelling, you know, whether you like Irish ghost stories or some really wonderful classic Irish poetry, and a bunch of new stuff as well. We've got a bunch of kids from the local community college coming in to read their own Irish poems.
1: By the way, at parties, I'm a big fan of the Irish goodbye, where people don't know what that means. You you leave without telling anybody, but I think my favorite one is Irish.
2: That's my MO.
1: Yeah, Irish Alzheimer's, where you only remember the grudges.
2: I haven't heard that one. I got to use that.
1: Yeah, you got to use that as well. All right, so tell us, where do we go online? How do we get tickets? All that deal.
2: Yeah, marineirishfestival.com. This is for the Marine Irish Festival and Cayley on the Lake Championships. Tickets are $30. Kids are $15. Really family friendly. It's both Saturday and Sunday, May 16 and 17 from 10 to 6.
1: Very good. And we have been speaking with Drew Patterson. Drew, always good stuff. Have fun out there, man.
2: Yeah, you as well. Thank you so much.
1: All right. And a few years ago, I did drop by. And when you grow up Catholic like me, a Catholic white guy, people just assume that you're Irish, but I'm one of them German Catholics. And yes, there are Catholics in Germany, mostly Protestant country, like the United States, mostly Protestant country. And there's pockets. It's in the south in Bavaria, or as they say, Bayern, and then in the Rhineland, or they call it Nordrhein-Westfalen or Westphalia. There are some, like in Munster and Paderborn and Gelsenkirchen, there's some pockets up there. But when you grow up a Catholic, there's basically, at least in California, there were four huge groups. You had the Irish, the Italians, the Mexicans, and the Filipinos. And it was good to get in with the Filipinos, amazing food. It was good to get in with the Italians, amazing food. It was good to get in with the Mexicans, amazing food. And then there were the Irish guys. I'm cracking myself up. All right, I'm Rick Tittle. We'll come on back on Sports Byline USA.

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1: All right, thanks for that, and welcome back to the show. A couple in-studio guests, and we have another one coming up, Emma Willman, stand-up comedian. She is at the Punchline headlining this weekend, and she'll be in studio after a quick news break on the other side of this. All right, so every day it seems like there's something new going on with the World Cup. Usually something, I don't know, not great. But yesterday, two New Jersey Democrats, congresspeople, Nellie Poo, wow, what a name, Nellie Poo and Frank Pallone. Hey, I'm from New Jersey, Frank Pallone. Hey, are you the Pallonies? We say Pallone over here. All right, sorry. But they sent a letter to Gianni Infantino, the FIFA president, asking him to explain FIFA's opaque use of dynamic pricing with the tickets. Dynamic pricing, of course, is that the prices go up. I don't see why that's so confusing, especially if you want to sit in the fourth deck. It's going to be cheaper than if you want to sit down low. And if you really like soccer, sitting down way low is a horrible seat. Upper deck is better than way low. But Representatives Poo and Frank Pallone, they said, I can't help it. It's probably a very serious guy. And I'm like, hey, Frank Pallone. They said, we are deeply concerned by reports that FIFA is employing opaque pricing. OPEC? No, that's oil. Opaque pricing, shifting rules, and potentially deceptive practices that are making it difficult for fans to access seats. We write, seeking more information about how these ticketing practices, including how FIFA is ensuring that the World Cup is affordable for all fans and responding to fans who feel misled. Now, what didn't help was that 2 days ago when Trump was told that there were some tickets that were going for over $10,000, he said, I wouldn't pay that price, to be honest with you. And so Gianni Infantino said, look, in the United States, you are permitted to resell your tickets. So if you thought the tickets were too low, then they'll be resold at a higher price. And even though people are saying that the prices are high, the resale market might be more than double. But if someone charges $2 million for a ticket, it doesn't mean that somebody is going to buy a ticket for $2 million. I guess that makes sense. Anyway, nice response. All right, I'm Rick Tittle. We'll come on back with Emma Willman.

I'm Mike Sempervivi with the Sports Byline Broadcasting Network 2-Minute Warning. Dom, alert the affiliates that natural intelligence is back. I'm here too. As we step into the weekend, let me get to some non-NBA or NHL playoff stories from the last few days. In the NFL on Thursday, wide receiver Juwan Johnson moved on from the San Francisco 49ers to the Minnesota Vikings, filling their need for a third receiver to go along with Justin Jefferson and Jordan Addison. Johnson may not have gotten the wide receiver two money he was looking for, but he landed softly onto a team which on paper is playoff worthy. It all comes down to how fast new quarterback Kyler Murray can settle in. Also on Thursday, it became official that both the NCAA men's and women's basketball tournaments would be expanding to 76 teams beginning in 2027. If you cared about Auburn, who was 7-11 in conference, or New Mexico in their 90th place strength of schedule, God bless. And I get why, because of the television revenue right off the rip. But I also believe we'll be seeing diminishing returns when it comes to the opening rounds in attendance, interest, and most importantly, ratings. I'd be remiss if I didn't get out of here this week without talking about Major League Baseball. The week didn't start too hot with Monday's announcement that Detroit Tigers ace Tarik Skubal would be undergoing arthroscopic surgery, likely putting him on the shelf until August. A tough blow for the Tigers, who are jockeying for first place in the AL Central with Cleveland and already suffering injuries to Justin

0: to steal a base and a big swing that's drawn comparisons to Aaron Judge. Conversely, at no level in the minors has Jones shown the sharp eye or patience that makes Judge great. Jones getting his shot while away from the mercurial Bronx crowd may end up being a blessing for his nerves and confidence. That wraps it up for now. Let's see what the weekend brings. I'm Mike Sempervivi with the Sports Byline Broadcasting Network 2-Minute Warning.
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2: And glad you could join us for this hour of America's Sports Talk Show. We're going to talk about the Winter Olympics and a name that came up with a gold medal at the Games in Sochi, Russia. If you know anything about those kind of X Games type of sports, well, David Wise is going to join us in just a second. He returned home from the Sochi Games with a gold medal in the men's halfpipe. He's also won three gold medals at the Winter X Games in the superpipe. So we'll talk to him about what that experience was like and about competing in the type of sports like the men's half pipe and also the super pipe. And then right after that, Anson Dorans will join us. He is the head coach of the women's soccer program at the University of North Carolina. And I got to tell you, this is one of the top programs for a long period of time. They have won national championship after national championship. And under his leadership, the Tar Heels have won more than 20 NCAA women's soccer championships. He has led

0: his team to a 101-game unbeaten streak and has coached 13 different women to a total of 20 National Player of the Year awards. He's in the National Soccer Hall of Fame. And an interesting backstory on Anson: he was born in Bombay, India, the son of an American oil executive, and he spent his youth moving with his family throughout Europe and Africa. So I'm going to be interested in talking to him about that. And he attributes his love of soccer to his years living in Kenya. So we'll talk to Anson Dorrance a little bit later on in the hour. Kick it off in just a second with David Wise. But I always like to urge you to check out the award-winning Sports Byline USA website. 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
0: David Wise joins us on Sports Byline. He is a Winter Olympics gold medal winner in Sochi, Russia. He picked up a gold medal in the men's halfpipe, but he's also won three gold medals at the Winter X Games in the super pipe. You know, David, first of all, congratulations, but I was interested in a quote that I saw from you. You said the only thing you have control over is what you're doing in the moment. I wrote on my jacket, embrace the opportunity. Tell me about that.
3: Yeah, you know, it's easy to get caught up. I think everybody can relate to this. It's easy to get caught up in what might happen or what could happen or what you hope to happen or even what has happened. And what I realize is that all that really does serves to distract you from what you're really doing. So it kind of was a freeing thing for me. I realized, hey, I have an amazing opportunity to go out and do what I love to do every day and do it and make money doing it and just enjoy it. So instead of looking at it as, something I need to do or I have to succeed at this, it was just like, hey, I have an opportunity to go put on a show for people, and I'm just going to embrace it and enjoy the ride.
0: That's harder to do than just say, isn't it?
3: It's much harder to do than say, yes. It's everything sounds pretty when you put it in words like that, but actually acting it out and not letting yourself get caught up in what everybody has to say, you know, especially for me going into the Olympics, there was a lot of hype about it, and I was the favorite going in, and everybody's like, oh man, yeah, it's going to be so great when you win that gold medal. And so just staying grounded and realizing that, you know, no matter what has happened in the past, it's anybody's day and when game day strikes.
0: You know as well as I do, David, that may be a little easier to do when you're 40 or 45 years old, but when you're around 20 years old and people have expectations, did you ever fall into that trap of maybe being concerned about disappointing people with those expectations?
3: Oh, yeah, I've definitely. That's the storyline of my career thus far, is that I spent a lot of time early on in my career where I would qualify really well going into contests, and then in the finals I would fall short because I was, you know, instead of thinking about what I was doing, I was thinking about what might happen afterwards, or, you know, dwelling on things that were outside of my control and kind of outside the moment. So I've sort of learned the hard way, I guess, to just focus on the things that you actually can do and not worry about the rest.
0: What finally got you over the hump on dealing with that sort of thing?
3: Who knows? It's sort of a combination of things. I think life is sort of a journey, and for me, you know, I think that my wife and little girl had a lot to do with it too. I was reminded that life is bigger than just this game I play on skis. You know, as much as I love it and am passionate about it, my family is the more important thing. And so having my little girl there and kind of having this new perspective on life as a father sort of freed me up to not worry so much about whether I was winning or losing or succeeding, but that I just could go out and enjoy it. And, I've had quite a run since.
0: You've had a run in the Winter X Games as well. You've been very successful. I alluded to the gold medals that you had won. But I'm just wondering, when you compare the atmosphere, the competition, there's always a yearly X Games competition, and then every 4 years there's the Olympics. What was the difference in the atmosphere and the competition like?
3: Oh, yeah. I mean, you know, before we had the Olympics, we as free skiers, it was sort of, you know, the X Games was what you'd shoot for. As a contest year, that was the highest, that was the best year we had. So you would sort of plan your years around that and sort of plan your strategy around that. This is, you know, X Games is where I want to be doing the best tricks I can possibly be doing. But when we got to the Olympics, it was announced that we were going to be in the Olympics, it kind of changed the game a little bit, because now all of a sudden there's not just these short-term goals every year of the X Games, but there's a long-term goal of the Olympics. And as you mentioned it, having it every 4 years instead of every year really puts a little bit more on the line. You know, and it's not like if I was to do poorly in an X Games, it's like, oh, you know, bummer, too bad. And then it comes right back around the next year and you have another shot at it. But that, with the Olympics, it's kind of this one moment, this one shot to do the best you can. So It definitely is a little bit more interesting, and the cool thing about the Olympics is that sort of the whole world turns out to watch and pays attention, and people care, and national pride is on the line. You're out there not just representing yourself, you're out there representing your country. So it was a pretty amazing experience for me.
0: David Wise is with us on Sports Byline, gold medal winner in the Sochi Olympic Games. David, Carl Lewis is a good friend of mine. Carl, of course, the many-time gold medal-winning track star. And I remember him and I, we were talking, and he said to me that the competition at the U.S. National Championships and the Olympic trials was a lot tougher than what he found in the Olympic competition. He said, because when you're going up against the people that you know, you have some idea how good they are, but you don't know what the competition is and how good it is until you get to the Olympics. Is it the same way in your sport as well?
3: Yeah, I would say it definitely is. And, you know, for the team of the U.S., it was almost more of a challenge to make the team than, you know, once you've made the team, you get to just go out and give it your all. You know, if you were to take a field from the X Games of 16 of the best riders in the world, I'd say, you know, almost half of them would be Americans. So you take a field that big and try to cut it down to four people, and you're bound to cut out somebody who could potentially do well. So in a sense, it was, you know, it was a huge sense of relief just to make the Olympic team, because then the field has already been weeded out a little bit, and it's only the best four from each country, which especially in a sport like mine, where on any given day somebody can have a great day and win, it kind of changes the game a little bit, because there's quite a few wild cards missing. But there's also quite a few wild cards who are there because of, you know, just the different countries and things like that. You know, like you said, you never know, you know, which young guy is going to be coming up out of Japan or China or Russia, all these countries who are really Olympic focused. So I think in the next Olympics, you're going to see a lot of those countries making a play at this halfpipe thing, because especially China and Japan, those countries that have been really successful in the other freestyle disciplines because of their gymnastics backgrounds are going to be making a play at the halfpipe and slopestyle as well.
0: How much could you and the other American athletes at the Sochi Games enjoy the games, given the political overtones and the threat of some type of danger there?
3: You know, yeah, there was always... there was a threat of danger, especially in the media. But for us, they're experiencing it. I don't think any of us ever felt in danger or threatened in any way. The security was tight. It was so tight it was almost annoying at times, constantly getting your credentials checked and going from one checkpoint to another. So I think we really enjoyed the game. You know, we were able to, just walking through that opening ceremonies with Team USA was an experience I'll never forget. It was just so overwhelming seeing a crowd that big, and you know, Russia went all out and did one of the most amazing opening ceremonies I think that's ever been done. And so, you know, that kind of kicking the whole experience off with that, and then following it up by, you know, being able to go to hockey games and watch ice skating and watch some of the alpine events and all and meet some of these stars, these American stars that I've looked up to for a long time was really pretty amazing. And I think that I could kind of speak for my teammates as well, in the fact that we, you know, as Team USA, everybody kind of had a little bit of a camaraderie going on. Like, you know, I don't know if I've ever had a chance to meet an ice dancer before, but I kept bumping into them everywhere I went and kind of struck up a friendship. And then when I won my event, I saw them down there hanging out at the bottom watching, and then I went and watched their events, and it was just this cool thing. So I think that overall the athlete's perspective from the games would be a positive one.
0: We've got about 40 seconds left, but I've talked to my friends that have won gold medals and have been on the stand when the national anthem is being played, and they all have different memories and feelings about it. What were yours, David?
3: I wasn't sure ahead of time if I was going to feel emotional about it or not. You know, it's so overwhelming. But when I got up there, I wasn't planning on singing along with it, but then it started playing, and it just I felt the music moving me, and I was singing along and really reflecting on the words. of the national anthem and just what the Star Spangled Banner truly stands for. And it was a pretty big moment for me. I don't think I'll ever forget just how it felt to be there representing the country.
0: David, I want to thank you. First of all, let me say again, congratulations on the gold medal, not only in Sochi at the Olympics there, but also in the Winter X Games as well. I love watching you perform, and I think that's a good way to put it and everything. You're welcome back here anytime, and let's stay in touch.
3: All right, sounds good. Thanks.
0: David Wise again went to the Winter Olympics in Sochi and returned home with a gold medal in the men's half pipe, and he has also won 3 gold medals at the Winter X Games in the super pipe. We continue with more of you and America's Sports Talk Show.
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0: Anson Dorrance joins us on Sports Byline, head coach of the women's soccer program at the University of North Carolina. And under his leadership, the Tar Heels have won more than 20 NCAA women's soccer championships. And he has led his team to a 101-game unbeaten streak, coached 13 different women to a total of 20 National Player of the Year awards. And he's in the National Soccer Hall of Fame. Anson, you were born in Bombay, India, and I know you were the son of an American oil executive, and you spent your youth moving with the family throughout Europe and Africa. Now, I'm a military kid. I did the same thing as well, and I know it had a profound effect on me and the way I viewed things and the way I looked at people. What was it like for you?
3: Well, a similar sort of impact that you're describing. I mean, it gives you an extraordinarily cosmopolitan view of everything. You certainly don't develop any sort of racism or prejudices.
17: Your view is very open and wide. You have a perspective that very few Americans have, but you also end up an incredible American patriot because you end up spending your life defending American foreign policy in all these different countries you live in. So you develop this extraordinary patriotism, which I think really benefited me when I was asked to coach the U.S. Women's National Team because, of course, soccer is the world's game, and to be able to represent your country in the world's sport on that platform, I think was incredibly exciting, especially for me since, again, I had spent my youth defending everything the American country did, and now I had a chance to be the tip of the sword in the world's game, and that was immensely satisfying for me.
0: I know a lot of people don't understand the broad view of soccer in the world. I think we see it from an American point of view, football, basketball, baseball. Can you give us some perspective as to how and why this sport is so popular worldwide?
17: Well, it is popular, and obviously anyone that understands world history can appreciate that one of the great colonists were, of course, the British. And wherever they went, they took their game with them. So in exploring Africa and Asia and even parts of South America, the British would bring their game with them. So all of a sudden, this game that was certainly an English game to begin with became an international game because of their capacity to explore the world. And now the places it's taken hold in, it is the most passionate sport that they commit themselves to. I mean, as you well know, it's a sport that countries declare a war over. It's taken very seriously in every country in the world. And I think it's becoming a more and more serious sport here in the United States for all of us.
0: An observation on my part, Anson, and that is I've often said that football teams, sports teams in the United States take on the personality of the cities they represent. And I think I always use the example of the Pittsburgh Steelers and the way the Pittsburgh Steelers play. And it's a kind of a, you know, it's a blue collar type of town. Looking at it in a worldview as far as soccer, did you find that the way different countries played soccer took on a reflection of the cultures of those countries?
17: Absolutely, no question. I mean, so much so that all the different styles are cliches. The Germans, the current men's reigning world champions, are incredibly tactical and meticulous and precise, as you expect German engineering to be. And that's exactly the way they play. They dissect teams and carve them up. And it's almost mechanical. It's so incredibly consistent and precise. And then, of course, the South American countries, in particular Brazil, for years were known for their flair and their basically their samba rhythm and the freedom and creativity they played their game with. I would say all these countries adopt the unique culture that exists in the country they represent. And then all of a sudden you see this unique style on their soccer fields with their national team, certainly. And that's kind of cool for us right now because we're trying to identify what our identity is. And, of course, we're this melting pot, so, you know, what are we going to be? Well, I think we get to choose. We get to, you know, select the sort of South American flair from a percentage of our population. We can select the German engineering from a part of that population. There's so many different cultures that have impacted on the growth of the United States itself that I think we have the potential to have the best of all possible worlds. So all of us involved in the game are holding out hope that the United States picks the best qualities of all these different countries that have settled us, and we can become, on the men's side, a world power.
0: You have attributed your love for soccer to your years spent in Kenya. How so?
17: Well, not so much Kenya, but I would say it began in Ethiopia. In Kenya, I went to a British school, and the sports I played there were the classic sports that the English aristocrats would play. And trust me, soccer is not an aristocratic sport. The aristocratic sport for the young British imperialists was rugby. So I was a rugby player, a field hockey player, and a cricketer. So those were my sports in Kenya. I was introduced to soccer actually in the playgrounds of Ethiopia. And it was just an incredible game for me to start to play there, because I wasn't any good at all. And, of course, these Ethiopian kids were fantastic. So they would go through me like a traffic cone and around me and over the top of me. And it was not a very, confidence-building experience for me when I started playing. But I really started to develop an interest in the game once I attended a boarding school in Fribourg, Switzerland. I had an Italian coach, and he shared with us his passion for the game. And I really didn't develop into much of a player until, honestly, I got to UNC and took the sport seriously. I was your classical prep school dilettante. I played, about 30 different sports, all of them at sort of an above-average level, and didn't really drill down into soccer until I became an undergraduate here at the University of North Carolina.
0: You were a walk-on at North Carolina, and the early influence on you was your coach, Marvin Allen. Tell me a little bit about him.
17: Well, Marvin was wonderful. He was a Southern gentleman and in every respect. He was into the qualities that the South was famous for. He wanted us to be combative and gritty, and he wanted his soccer tactics to be incredibly simple. And we weren't the most sophisticated soccer-playing team, but we were certainly gritty. And I can remember one game where he was really disappointed in our performance. And so the way he decided to rectify this was to place this ball in the middle of the center circle and have all of us in pairs, one after another, race to win this ball to see who would back off, who would shy away, who would slow down. And in classical, collision fashion, we lost our best defender that day to an ACL tear because he and some other players didn't back off from this 50-50 ball, both tried to go through it. And then we heard this, horrific snap as his ACL was torn in half. And it just it was just classically the way that you had to play as a gritty player for Dr. Marvin Allen. But I absolutely loved him. The only reason I'm the coach at the University of North Carolina is because of him. He treated me incredibly well, even though I walked onto his team. He had scholarship money available, but he didn't really think that scholarships belonged in collegiate athletics. He thought it was, a sport that we should play as young gentlemen and that we shouldn't get paid for it. He had his own views on this. And looking back on his views, I think in light of some of the issues that have occurred across the country in the different sports, because of their commitment and monetary investment, I think he had a very noble point to teach to all of us. But what was really cool is after I'd been here a while, he liked me. And with the scholarship money he had back when I was in school, the tuition was improving and increasing rapidly each year. And he extended me a grant to keep my expenses low. He sort of kept it hush-hush, but I really appreciated his respect for my game. And then, of course, when he retired, he went and asked Bill Kobe, my athletic director, to hire me as his successor. And the only reason I ended up with a position at a school like this was because of his affection for me, and I owe him, obviously, a tremendous debt.
0: We got about a minute before we have to break here, but what was the image of soccer on a campus? I mean, you're talking about a basketball conference in the ACC, football dominant in the South as well. What were the images? What did people think about college soccer?
17: Well, back when I was playing, it was just one of the many non-revenue sports that all of us played without much attention. But then all of a sudden, in this transition period when I started coaching the men, the ACC started to become a dominant national conference on the men's side. And it was kind of cool to be a part of that growth because Bruce Arena was emerging at the University of Virginia, and he developed a small college dynasty there with his excellent teams. And all of a sudden, our conference started to gain national recognition on the men's side. And then 3 years into my men's coaching, they extended me an opportunity to become a full-time coach if I took on the women. And we had a jump on everyone else. We were the first women's varsity in the South. It gave us a huge initial recruiting advantage over the other schools in our region. And I made a full commitment to the women to invest as much time and energy into them as I did into the men. Of course, to compete on the men's side in the ACC required a full-time commitment. So I didn't shortchange my women at all. We went in with, guns blazing. And it put our young women's team on the map nationally, which I think has served us well even to this day.
0: Anson Dorrance is with us on Sports Byline, the head coach of the women's national soccer team, or I should say University of North Carolina soccer program. We continue with more of you in Sports Byline.
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0: Anson Dorrance has joined us here on Sports Byline. He's in the National Soccer Hall of Fame. As you referred to just before the break, you did both the women's and the men's. Now, you know, I've talked to a lot of people, men who have coached women's basketball teams, and they talk about the difference in coaching them. How did you see the two squads?
17: Well, initially, I was brought up during a period at UNC in the early 70s when the feminist literature was telling us there were no differences between men and women, only environmental influences that pushed us in different directions. So I was going to, you know, correct decades of sociological mismanagement, and I was going to coach my women exactly the way I did my men. And honestly, looking back, it was an absolute disaster. And I learned through trial and error that, you know, perhaps the two genders were different and had to be coached differently. And my coaching evolution began basically with trying to treat the two teams the same and realizing they weren't the same. And whether or not the differences were, you know, biological or environmental, it didn't matter. I was presented with a different collection of human beings that had to be treated differently. And my coaching evolution was obviously by making a mistake and then trying to correct it. And even though I certainly don't think I've mastered anything, I've certainly gotten a bit better. And I've appreciated that there is a sort of an evolution when someone starts coaching women for the first time if their only coaching experience is men. I've tried to make the adjustments. I don't think I'm a natural coach of women, but I tried to become better, I'm still working on it. But it's been an evolution for me, and also a wonderful education.
0: Yeah, you know, you are also excellent at picking talent. You have an eye for it. What is it that you look for, Anson?
17: Well, I think we all look for the same things as coaches. Some people, you know, emphasize one quality over another. I certainly, when I was a young coach, wanted to find these incredible athletes that could also play the game. And we would measure the different athletic qualities against what we felt was the most important ones. And slowly but surely, you know, this quality that all of us look for in an athlete, this extraordinary speed and acceleration, gave way to appreciating agility as much as those two qualities. And then looking for qualities on the field, certainly a player with incredible confidence on the ball, the ability to beat players one-on-one, the ability to jump over people, all the different pieces that made people exceptional were things I looked for. And then all of a sudden, I don't know whether it was 10, 15, 20 years into my coaching, I was had this drawer filled with recruiting errors and mistakes I had made. Because I bring in these kids that I thought were going to be world beaters for me, and then they just didn't get on the field and impact the way I had hoped. And then I started to see that there are other qualities that were even more important than these athletic and technical and tactical qualities I was looking for. And I started to sort of look at these mistakes I'd made, and all of a sudden I was on this airplane reading a USA Today newspaper, and I was reading this article about Herb Greenberg, who runs this company called Caliper. And in this article, it was telling me about what he was doing. He was basically hired by Major League Baseball teams and NFL teams, NHL teams, NBA teams to sort out who to draft. And what he would be paid a lot of money to do would be to go in and interview this draftee and sort out whether or not he had these three qualities. And what he talked about in this very short USA Today article was self-discipline, competitive fire, and self-belief. And all of a sudden, it was one of those eureka moments, because while I'm reading this article, I'm reviewing my drawer filled with recruiting failures, and all of a sudden, every one of them was missing one, two, or all three of those qualities. And it wasn't like they couldn't run and jump and change directions. It wasn't like they didn't have, you know, a skill set or a tactical mind or vision or decision-making. But all of a sudden, I was saying, oh, yeah, this kid didn't work, or this kid didn't compete. This kid didn't have confidence. And now the pieces of this structure started to reconstruct what we recruited. And so even though obviously we still look for these amazing athletes with wonderful technique and tactical understanding, now all of a sudden I knew the kids that were going to improve dramatically through the course of their 4 years with me and impact significantly on our success were the kids that had self-discipline, competitive fire, and self-belief in spades. So all of a sudden, my recruiting platform shifted a little as I tried to sort out those three qualities in recruiting.
0: You know, it was interesting. You noted early in your time as the women's coach that women seem to have an inhibition against open competition. And one of your star players, Mia Hamm, once said, "I grew up always good at sports, but being a girl, I was never allowed to feel as good about it as the guys were. My toughness wasn't celebrated, but then I came here and it was okay to be able to be the best I could be." Is there a reticence on the part of women, generally speaking, even in athletic competition, to be aggressive, to not have that nature in them, Anson?
17: Yes. For some reason, the extraordinary competitors in women's athletics are excoriated by their own cultures. I was recruiting a kid out of Littleton, Colorado, by the name of April Heinrichs. And I went to see her play, and I couldn't believe how good she was. I couldn't wait to get her on campus. And back in those days, we could, you know, make phone calls into the recruits, you know, whenever we felt like it. And we didn't have any restriction on recruiting calls. And I used to call her up periodically. And I was used to recruiting men, and I'll tell you, recruiting men in a school like this is so incredibly simple. I mean, you get on the phone with a guy, and, you know, you say, "Hello, my name's Anson Dorrance. I'm the soccer coach in North Carolina. I've seen you play. I've got some scholarship money for you. I think you're going to step in and start." They grunt a couple times, and you basically say, "Great, I'll see you in August." I mean, at a school like this, a male athlete is interested in two pieces of information. Am I on scholarship, and am I going to play? And if it's yes, yes, that's it. I mean, the conversation's over, and you can move on to the next recruit. Well, all of a sudden, I'm thinking, well, obviously, I'm this brilliant recruiter. I can't wait to start recruiting these young women with this amazing technique I've developed. So I called up Heinrichs. And I said, hello, April, I've seen you play. You know, I think you can step in and play for me as a freshman. I've got some money for you, and I'm trying to hang the phone up. And she asked me, she says, Coach, how does your team get along? I was thinking to myself, that's an interesting question. You know, how does my team get along? And I was thinking to myself, well, you know, I just don't know why she's asking me that question. I call the following week, and April, you know, I think you can step in and play for me at right half or right wing. We've got some money for you. You know, you're going to definitely play. You're one of the best I've seen. And again, I'm trying to hang the phone up. And again, she wants to extend the conversation. Coach, what is it like on your team? How do the girls get along? Do they get along with each other? And, I mean, every single week I called her with the same question. You know, how does your team get along? I was thinking to myself, you know, who cares? I mean, the right back that I played with here at UNC was, you know, missing teeth. He had bad breath. But, you know, we didn't have to get married. We could play together. Our center forward was a certifiable jerk, but he was a goal scorer. You know, we didn't have to join the same fraternity. So I never understood what she was asking me. So, you know, I invented something. Oh, April, they get along great. So she comes in, and all of a sudden it's preseason, and I am shocked at what I'm seeing. And I can't believe it. It dawned on me why she kept asking me this question, because now one player after another is in my office saying, Coach, what are you going to do about April? What are you going to do about April? Because this girl came in and established herself as the dominant recruit in that recruiting class, then proceeded to show all the sophomores that she was, you know, better than every one of them, and proceeded to embarrass all the juniors and dominate all the seniors. And all of a sudden, these girls are just rushing in after practice. You know, what are you going to do about April? What are you going to do about April? And I was thinking to myself, well, clone her? Are you kidding me? This is the best thing I had ever seen. I mean, this girl was a shark. She didn't have compassion for anyone. She would carve them up and blow the ball in the back of the net. I was thinking, my gosh, this girl competes like there's no tomorrow. And the culture tried to reject her. So here my culture tried to reject this shark because she was just uncompromising in her desire to beat everyone and everything. And I said, listen, what do you want me to do? Get her to transfer to Duke? Do you want to play again? Oh, no. You know, we don't want to play against her, you know. I said, I want you guys to play like her. And what was cool about April was even though she wanted to be embraced, she wanted to be liked, she wanted to find a culture that embraced her for who she was, she didn't genuflect and acquiesce or, you know, bow down to this culture that was rejecting her. She remained true to who she was, and I loved her for it. And we used her as the role model for the way we wanted to compete. And trust me, there are a lot of players out there like her, and we wanted to find them all. So by the time Nia Hamm got here, our culture were a collection of sharks. And everyone knew what was expected, you know, no mercy asked for in practice, you know, no mercy given. If you could beat your, you know, roommate 1v1 5-0 in your 1v1 tournament, you carved her up to 5-0. It wasn't like, oh, she's my roommate, I'm just going to beat her 2-0 and, you know, I'm not going to humiliate her. No, you went after her and you completely defeated her to whatever extent you could. And all of a sudden that became the culture. And when I was picked as the U.S. Women's National Coach in 1986, Heinrichs was the first player I picked. And every player I picked after her, I pointed at April and said, listen, that's how we're going to compete. We're going to compete like sharks. And I can remember the early days of the national team. If we had 2 5-on-5 teams playing each other and April was on one team, I would go to April's huddle and, you know, hear her say something like, you know, well, just give me the ball, get out of my way, you know, and blah, blah, blah, blah, blah. I'd go over to the other team, and it was all a conspiracy on how to beat April. And I absolutely loved it because now all of a sudden we developed this culture on the national team that was also having the ambition of just going after each other in practice, and that's the way we played in games. And even though we certainly were deficient in many aspects of the game, we were not deficient in that quality. And before I was hired as the U.S. Women's National Coach, the U.S. had never won a game. And by the time I retired, 8 years later, we were reigning world champions in the world's game. But we beat them with this understanding of what it takes to create a culture of competition for women. And honestly, I built that on April's back and all the women we brought in after her. And one of the women we brought in after her was Mia Hamm. And all of a sudden, she comes into a culture. And like April, all of her life, you know, she was embarrassed about what everyone said about her because she wanted to win. And all all of a sudden she comes into UNC, and she had this huge sigh of relief. And she was thinking, oh, my gosh, everyone here is just like I am.
0: We only have
17: a... returned to Kansas.
0: I was just going to say, we only have a couple of minutes left. And after you became the national coach, I love what you did when you took over the job. You sent out a letter to everybody warning the players that you inherited, if you don't come in fit, I will cut you.
17: Yeah, that was a great introduction to my kids that I was bringing out of the national team. And then you've got to follow up on that first day. They all came in. They all did a fitness test. One of the kids didn't pass. We got our stuff together. We redid her plane ticket, and we sent her home. And so ever since, I think that when I tell my kids something, it has wonderful credibility.
0: Anson, when I think about what you've accomplished in the sport, is there something that personally means a lot to you?
17: Well, yes, honestly, you know, I'm an old man now, but what I absolutely love is my connection with all these incredible kids. And even though, yes, you know, we want to win games, yes, we want to win national championships, we want to win world championships, I think what I've really benefited most from is the connection with a collection of extraordinary women. Because even though, obviously, yeah, we want to, you know, win, my relationship with these women now, I can't even call them kids, is just exceptional. I respect them. I always brag about them behind their backs. I get these incredible notes from them on a regular basis. I just read a blog that Yael Averbusch wrote, I think, for something in the New York Times, and it's to die for. I mean, these kids really get it. I stay connected with them. And there's nothing, as any coach will tell you, more enriching than your relationship with these people that have died for you and the teams you've coached. And the feeling of mutual respect and affection that is so real that it seems to me these experiences bring consistently to all of us involved in athletics at all levels. It makes me want to get down on my knees and just thank God that I had this opportunity given to me by the coach I played for and obviously appointed by an athletic director that didn't know anything about me, and being able to stay here and do this for so long, it's just been an incredible gift.
0: Anson, I want to thank you very much. You've left your mark not only on the sport of soccer, and I go back to what you said in the beginning of the interview, how you had to defend the United States. You couldn't have done it any better than with the sport that the world embraces, which is soccer. You're welcome here anytime. Take care, and thanks for joining us on Sports Byline.
17: My pleasure. Thank you.
0: Anson Dorrance with us, and again, head coach of the women's soccer program at the University of North Carolina, national coach as well. We continue on America's Sports Talk Show.
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0: That's going to wrap up this hour of Sports Byline. We talked with David Wise, went to the Winter Olympics in Sochi, Russia, and returned home with a gold medal in the men's halfpipe. Also won three gold medals at the Winter X Games in the superpipe. And then we also talked with Anson Dorrance, one of the most dominating and successful head coaches of women's soccer in the country at the University of North Carolina. He has led his team to a 101-game unbeaten streak, coached 13 different women to a total of 20 National Player of the Year awards, and he has won 20 NCAA Women's Soccer Championships. Again, I urge you to check out the award-winning Sports Byline USA website. 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I'm Ron Barr. Thanks for joining us on America's Sports Talk Show.

I'm Mike Sempervivi with the Sports Byline Broadcasting Network 2-Minute Warning. Dom, alert the affiliates that natural intelligence is back. I'm here too. As we step into the weekend, let me get to some non-NBA or NHL playoff stories from the last few days. In the NFL on Thursday, wide receiver Juwan Johnson moved on from the San Francisco 49ers to the Minnesota Vikings, filling their need for a third receiver to go along with Justin Jefferson and Jordan Addison. Johnson may not have gotten the wide receiver two money he was looking for, but he landed softly onto a team which on paper is playoff worthy. It all comes down to how fast new quarterback Kyler Murray can settle in. Also on Thursday, it became official that both the NCAA men's and women's basketball tournaments would be expanding to 76 teams beginning in 2027. If you cared about Auburn, who was 7-11 in conference, or New Mexico in their 90th place strength of schedule, God bless. And I get why, because of the television revenue right off the rip. But I also believe we'll be seeing diminishing returns when it comes to the opening rounds in attendance, interest, and most importantly, ratings. I'd be remiss if I didn't get out of here this week without talking about Major League Baseball. The week didn't start too hot with Monday's announcement that Detroit Tigers ace Tarik Skubal would be undergoing arthroscopic surgery, likely putting him on the shelf until August. A tough blow for the Tigers, who are jockeying for first place in the AL Central with Cleveland and already suffering injuries to Justin Verlander and Casey Mize. But it's also a tough blow for the game, which needs all of the stars it can get in the spotlight at every opportunity. Along with the Tampa Bay Rays, the New York Yankees have been the class of the American League so far this year. This weekend, the Yankees open up a road trip in Milwaukee, which will see the debut of 24-year-old outfielder Spencer Jones. Jason Dominguez suffered a left shoulder injury during Thursday's win over Texas, so the Yankees brought up Jones, who's a super athletic 6'7" left-handed power hitter they drafted in 2022. Armed with a freakish ability to steal a base and a big swing that's drawn comparisons to Aaron

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4: As Gotch brings it in, Sharks get it out. Here's a breakaway. Pat

0: I'm Mike Sempervivi with the Sports Byline Broadcasting Network 2-Minute Warning. Dom, alert the affiliates that natural intelligence is back. I'm here too. As we step into the weekend, let me get to some non-NBA or NHL playoff stories from the last few days. In the NFL on Thursday, wide receiver Juwan Johnson moved on from the San Francisco 49ers to the Minnesota Vikings, filling their need for a third receiver to go along with Justin Jefferson and Jordan Addison. Johnson may not have gotten the wide receiver two money he was looking for, but he landed softly onto a team which, on paper, is playoff-worthy. It all comes down to how fast new quarterback Kyler Murray can settle in. Also on Thursday, it became official that both the NCAA men's and women's basketball tournaments would be expanding to 76 teams beginning in 2027. If you cared about Auburn, who was 7-11 in conference, or New Mexico in their 90th place strength of schedule, God bless. And I get why, because of the television revenue right off the rip. But I also believe we'll be seeing diminishing returns when it comes to the opening rounds in attendance, interest, and most importantly, ratings. I'd be remiss if I didn't get out of here this week without talking about Major League Baseball. The week didn't start too hot with Monday's announcement that Detroit Tigers ace Tarik Skubal would be undergoing arthroscopic surgery, likely putting him on the shelf until August. A tough blow for the Tigers, who are jockeying for first place in the AL Central with Cleveland and already suffering injuries to Justin Verlander and Casey Mize. But it's also a tough blow for the game, which needs all of the stars it can get in the spotlight at every opportunity. Along with the Tampa Bay Rays, the New York Yankees have been the class of the American League so far this year. This weekend, the Yankees open up a road trip in Milwaukee, which will see the debut of 24-year-old outfielder Spencer Jones. Jason Dominguez suffered a left shoulder injury during Thursday's win over Texas, so the Yankees brought up Jones, who's a super athletic 6'7" left-handed power hitter they drafted in 2022. Armed with a freakish ability to steal a base and a big swing that's drawn comparisons to Aaron Judge, conversely, at no level in the minors has Jones shown the sharp eye or patience that makes Judge great. Jones getting his shot while away from the mercurial Bronx crowd may end up being a blessing for his nerves and confidence. That wraps it up for now. Let's see what the weekend brings. I'm Mike Sempervivi with the Sports Byline Broadcasting Network 2-Minute Warning.
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3: 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Look at me. Don't look at anybody else. Don't look at the fat ass losers or freaks. You look at me!

0: I am an American veteran. I'm proud to have served this country. 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
4: And by the way, can I just say, Rick, that Rick Tittle is one of the great names of all time.

0: I'm Mike Sempervivi with the Sports Byline Broadcasting Network 2-Minute Warning. Tom, alert the affiliates that natural intelligence is back. I'm here too. As we step into the weekend, let me get to some non-NBA or NHL playoff stories from the last few days. In the NFL on Thursday, wide receiver Juwan Johnson moved on from the San Francisco 49ers to the Minnesota Vikings, filling their need for a third receiver to go along with Justin Jefferson and Jordan Addison. Johnson may not have gotten the wide receiver two money he was looking for, but he landed softly onto a team which on paper is playoff worthy. It all comes down to how fast new quarterback Kyler Murray can settle in. Also on Thursday, it became official that both the NCAA men's and women's basketball tournaments would be expanding to 76 teams beginning in 2027. If you cared about Auburn, who was 7-11 in conference, or New Mexico in their 90th place strength of schedule, God bless. And I get why, because of the television revenue right off the rip. But I also believe we'll be seeing diminishing returns when it comes to the opening rounds in attendance, interest, and most importantly, ratings. I'd be remiss if I didn't get out of here this week without talking about Major League Baseball. The week didn't start too hot with Monday's announcement that Detroit Tigers ace Tarek Skubal would be undergoing arthroscopic surgery, likely putting him on the shelf until August. A tough blow for the Tigers, who are jockeying for first place in the AL Central with Cleveland and already suffering injuries to Justin Verlander and Casey Mize. But it's also a tough blow for the game, which needs all of the stars it can get in the spotlight at every opportunity. Along with the Tampa Bay Rays, the New York Yankees have been the class of the American League so far this year. This weekend, the Yankees open up a road trip in Milwaukee, which will see the debut of 24-year-old outfielder Spencer Jones. Jason Dominguez suffered a left shoulder injury during Thursday's win over Texas, so the Yankees brought up Jones, who's a super athletic 6'7" left-handed power hitter they drafted in 2022. Armed with a freakish ability to steal a base and a big swing that's drawn comparisons to Aaron Judge, conversely, at no level in the minors has Jones shown the sharp eye or patience that makes Judge great. Jones getting his shot while away from the mercurial Bronx crowd may end up being a blessing for his nerves and confidence. That wraps it up for now. Let's see what the weekend brings. I'm Mike Sempervivi with the Sports Byline Broadcasting Network 2-Minute Warning.
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